Brandi Carlile wrapping up That Said Who has been a prominent advocate for queer families, using her platform to normalize same-sex parenting, as well as advocating for rights with her nonprofit, the Looking Out Foundation. Indigo Girls, right before that, they walked so Brandi could run. They have been trailblazers for queer rights since the late 1980s. True queer foremothers. We're celebrating Pride on Folk Alley today. As a queer person myself, that was very exciting to start with Indigo Girls and Brandi Carlile. Up next, we will get to Jake Blunt, who approaches music with a genre queer Afrofuturistic folk.

0: NPR called Justin Hiltner a leader in the burgeoning movement to welcome and highlight queer voices in bluegrass. You may have heard his cover of Dolly Parton's version of Silver Dagger on Dolly Parton's America, one of the biggest music podcasts ever. Justin worked with bassist John Weisberger on a new album that will be out in early 2027. We also heard from Jake Blunt. Coming up, she came out in 1992 at the height of her career. I'm Cindy Howes. This is Folk Alley.
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0: We're celebrating Pride on Folk Alley today. Katie Lang made history in June of 1992 by coming out in an interview with the LGBTQ+ news magazine, The Advocate. This was at a time when many pop stars and country musicians remained closeted to protect their careers, which still happens to this day. And Katie became one of the first major label artists to publicly declare she was a lesbian. Here's her song, Full Moon, Full of Love.

Cheryl Wheeler wrapping up that set. Cheryl and her wife Kathleen live in Massachusetts. They have been together for decades, and they tied the knot 10 days after same-sex marriage became legal in Massachusetts way back in 2004. Rufus Wainwright has been openly gay since his early teens and is known as one of the first major label pop artists to begin his career entirely out of the closet. We heard his song One Man Guy, actually written by his father, Loudon, and Katie Lang is starting off our set. I have another queer trailblazer for you right now. This is Mary Gaucher with Wheel Inside the Wheel.

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They march through the fire, come out beating homemade drums.

0: One of my favorite folk couples, Jamie Harris and Mary Gaucher. We got a chance to talk to them last year on the Kiamo cruise for the podcast Basic Folk. You can hear that conversation on folkalley.com. They openly talk about their relationship and what it's like for Jamie to be with someone with a higher profile like Mary, and they do not hold back. It's awesome. Coming up, this queer artist was on Kiamo this year. I'm Cindy House, and you're listening to Folk Alley.
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0: We're celebrating Pride on Folk Alley today. Joby Riccio called their song Music for Former Horse Girls. Joby's a lifelong queer person who has always loved country music. Not everything they release is considered country, but there is that kind of twangy thread running throughout. Originally from Colorado, has since moved to Nashville, recently released their latest album, Face the Feeling. This is a song about how they felt soon after they moved to Music City. It's Joby Riccio.

Katie Pruitt, openly queer musician, raised in a conservative Catholic family in the state of Georgia. She actually hosted a podcast last year called The Recovering Catholic, which explores the idea of God from different perspectives and has different guests on, like Amy Ray from Indigo Girls was on, Jennifer Knapp, Julian Baker. There's about 13 episodes, fabulous guests on that podcast, The Recovering Catholic. Also heard the new song from Joby Riccio right before that. We're celebrating Pride on Folk Alley today. Chris Matthews grew up gay as a black preacher's kid in North Carolina. Here's one of her latest songs. It's Forged in Fire from Chris Matthews.

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3: Welcome back to another hour of Folk Alley. I'm your host, Cindy House. Coming up, some more of our favorite LGBTQ plus folk musicians to celebrate Pride, like Anna Egge, Farron, Tatiana Hargraves, and Jimmy Lee. But first, Ruthie Foster has been open about her sexuality for years and frequently speaks about her identity as a Black queer woman in the music industry. She also appeared in the 2021 documentary Invisible, Gay Women in Southern Music. This song features Derek Trucks. It is the title track to her 2017 album, Joy Comes Back, from Ruthie Foster.

Lucky Five. That's a song from Melissa Carper, Lucky Five, originally from Nebraska. She quit college, moved to Arkansas, where for the first time she met openly gay people, and gradually it started to seem normal enough to her that she felt like she could come out to people closest to her. We're celebrating Pride on Folk Alley today. Tatiana Hargraves, an openly queer old-time and bluegrass musician, wrote an essay in 2018 that reminded us Pride started as a revolt led by trans women of color against transphobic laws and police violence. Pride is a protest, not just a celebration. Allison DeGroot and Tatiana Hargraves.

0: That's some tunes from beloved members of the queer bluegrass and old time community, Joe Troop and the Truth Machine with the song Billionaires. We heard Fink, Marxer, and Gleaves with Moonshine, and Allison DeGroot and Tatiana Hargraves starting off our set. Coming up, we're going to be hearing a song from our favorite Canadian cousin. Coming right up, I'm Cindy Howes, and you're listening to Folk Alley.
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0: Canadian Rose Cousins frequently engages with the LGBTQ plus community, and her work embraces fluid themes around love, with the belief that human desire is genderless. Her latest album, Conditions of Love, Volume 1, is heavily dedicated to the nuances of all relationships, whether it's finding a sense of self, celebrating chosen family, or grieving the loss of close friends. We'll do I Believe in Love. Here's Rose Cousins.

Here's a song for all of you who maybe were in a bad thing and got out of it and knew it. And some of you were in a good thing and you got out of it and you didn't know it. That is a drag. That's called remorse. And totally, this is a song for anybody who's in a good thing and does know it.

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Had myself a bottle of wine and a couple of laughs. And just the other day,

Wrapping up a set of LGBTQ plus Canadians to celebrate Pride and to get ready for Canada Day. Farron has been around since the days where women's music was its own genre, and Farron was one of the earliest and most influential songwriters of that scene. Also heard Ashley McIsaac with an instrumental and Rose Cousins. It's Cindy. Anna Eggy has been out since her teenage years. This song is about her early days as a young person in New York City. Here's Girls, Girls, Girls from Anna Eggy.

0: Annabelle Shavostic on Folk Alley, the song Firefly. Annabelle began her career in Montreal's eclectic art scene in the 90s and early 2000s, performing regularly at a queer feminist 1920s-inspired cabaret series, which sounds amazing. We also heard Anna Egge right before that with Girls, Girls, Girls. Coming up, he was raised by Malawi immigrants in the heart of Texas. I'm Cindy House, and this is Folk Alley.
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0: The musician Anjima Lee is a Black trans man originally from outside of Dallas. Goes by Jimmy and was raised by Malawian parents. Father was a doctor. Mother was a computer programmer. In this song, he sings, "When I was a little girl, I wanted to be free. When I was a little boy, I wanted to be real." A powerful reckoning on childhood identity. This is Waits for Me from Anjima Lee.

some wonderful up-and-coming queer musicians on Folk Alley to celebrate Pride. We heard Naomi Westwater, a practicing witch, as well as a queer, black, multiracial singer-songwriter. We heard from Olive Klug and Ann Jimilee starting us off. It's Cindy House. S.G. Goodman was raised in the Southern Baptist tradition. She weaves her queer identity with her rural roots, advocating for representation outside of major urban centers. Here's S.G. Goodman.

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2: Per the ACLU, if police agents ask you about your immigration status, keep calm, don't run, argue, resist, or obstruct the officer, even if you believe your rights are being violated.
1: Keep your hands where the police can see them. 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You have the right to remain silent and do not have to discuss your immigration or citizenship status with police, immigration agents, or other officials.
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1: 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Agents do not have the right to search you or your belongings without your consent or probable cause.
2: 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If you do not have them, tell the officer that you want to remain silent or that you want to consult a lawyer before answering any questions.
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1: Per the ACLU, if the police or ICE are at your home, stay calm and keep the door closed.
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1: 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Don't sign anything without speaking with a lawyer first.
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2: 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I wish to speak to a lawyer as soon as possible.
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0: 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This is Reading Rockstar. Books are for everyone, no matter who you are. Oh, my Corona. That's really, really good.
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0: There's more? 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Oh my goodness, Corona. You have definitely been thinking.
1: Yes.
0: It's one of the things we celebrate here. True. That is one of the things we celebrate here. Thinking. Yes, thinking. Reading. Books.
1: And safety.
0: I, my friends, am Yolantha, and this is Reading Rockstar here on Media Lex, the voice of the people, WLXULPFM in Lexington, Kentucky. Are you ready, Corona? My listening rockstar?
1: Yes.
0: Okay, let's practice our thinking. What thinking surprise have you got for us today? You wear these a lot. Yes, I do. I do wear these a lot. Oh, year round. Yes, that's true. I do wear some all year round. Now, let me read the tag on these for our friends that are listening in. Now, my friends, this description says soft cotton comfort made with 80% cotton blend for breathable, lightweight, all-day comfort that keeps you cool and dry throughout the day. Fits women's size shoe 6 to 10 with flexible stretch that stays in place without slipping. Ooh, my friends, can you guess what Corona has chosen for a reading thinking surprise today?

0: do you get? Socks, socks, socks! That's absolutely correct. Corona is correct. Our reading surprise today is socks. You'd have many, many, many socks. Yes, I do. Corona, I do have many, many, many socks. Different colors, different styles, different patterns. Why? Why? That's a good question. Well, when I first began to think as an individual, after I left home and began making all my own decisions, well, I began practicing with my choice of socks. See, the people I was around in college had been raised to fit in, be like everybody else. See, everybody was wearing jeans and a t-shirt and sandals without socks. I didn't own a pair of jeans, Corona, and my feet got cold real easy. Wow, you didn't own a pair of jeans? Nope, I didn't own a pair of jeans. You didn't own no jeans? No, I didn't own no jeans. Oh, Corona, that's enough about me. Let's get us a vocabulary word for today. Here's the dictionary. One of your favorite books, Corona. Yes, my favorite book, one of them. Choose a page. Let me see. This page. What's on this page? This page? What's on this page? This page has all kinds of words on it that begin with the letter T, like in table or teach. My friend Teresa and my friend Timothy. Yes, like your friends Teresa and Timothy. Okay, choose a word, Corona. This one. This one? Alrighty. This definition of our T word says a word, phrase, or sentence specifically designed to be difficult to articulate, especially when spoken rapidly.
1: What's articulate?
0: What's articulate? Well, articulate means to speak or say clearly.
1: Don't speak clearly.
0: That's okay, Corona. You don't speak clearly, but I understand you. See, I didn't speak very clearly when I was a little girl. But our vocabulary T word for today was good practice and helped me a little bit in speaking better. What's the word? What's the word? Well, it's actually two words together that both start with the letter T, Corona. The first word is spelled T-O-N-G-U-E. And the second word is spelled T-W-I-S-T-E-R. The two words together are pronounced tongue twister. Tongue twister. My friends, this is WLXU 93.9 LPFM in Lexington, Kentucky. Media Lex, the voice of the people. Our book today is by one of Corona's favorite writers.
1: Dr. Seuss?
0: Yes, Dr. Seuss.
1: Is it Go, Dog, Go?
0: Is it Go, Dog, Go? No. Is it one fish, two fish, red fish, blue fish? No, it's not one fish, two fish, red fish, blue fish.
1: Hop on pop!
0: No, it's not hop on pop. This book, Corona, is called Fox in Socks.
1: Fox in Socks? Yes,
0: sucks, Corona. My friends out there in Medialex and here at the radio station. That's me. That's me. I'm at the radio station. Yes. And you, Corona. Let's read. Ooh, Corona. It says on this page, take it slowly. This book is dangerous.
1: It's gonna be scary. It's gonna be a scary book.
0: No, Corona, I don't think this book is gonna be scary. Fox in Socks. Fox. Socks. Box. Mr. Knox. Mr. Knox in box. Fox in socks. Mr. Knox on fox in socks. In box. Socks on Mr. Knox. And Mr. Knox in box. Fox in socks on box on Mr. Knox. Chicks with bricks come. Chicks with blocks come. Chicks with bricks and blocks and clocks come. Look, sir. Look, Mr. Knox. Look, sir. Let's do tricks with bricks and blocks, sir. Let's do tricks with chicks and clocks, sir. First, I'll make a quick trick brick stack. Then I'll make a quick trick block stack. And you, Mr. Knox, you can make a quick trick chick stack. And you can make a quick trick clock stack. And here's a new trick, Mr. Knox. Socks on chicks and chicks on fox. Fox on clocks on bricks and blocks. Bricks and blocks on Mr. Knox on box. Now we come to ticks and tocks, Mr. Knox, sir. Try to say this, Mr. Knox, sir. Clocks on fox tick. Clocks on Knox talk. Six sick bricks tick. And six sick chicks talk. Please, sir. I don't like this trick, sir. My tongue isn't quick or slick, Mr. Fox, sir. I get all those ticks and talks, sir, mixed up with the chicks and talks, sir. I can't do it, Mr. Fox, sir. I'm so sorry, Mr. Knox, sir. Here's an easy game to play. Here's an easy thing to say. New socks. Two socks. Whose socks? Sue's socks. Who sews whose socks? Well, Sue sews Sue's socks. Who sees who sew whose new socks are? You see Sue sew Sue's new socks are? No,
2: that's not easy, Mr. Fox, sir.
0: Who comes? Who comes? Crow comes. Slow Joe Crow comes. Who sews crow's clothes? Sue sews crow's clothes. Slow Joe Crow sews who's clothes? Sue's clothes. Now Sue sews socks. A fox in socks now. Slow Joe Crow sews Mr. Knox in box now. Sue sews rose on Slow Joe Crow's clothes. Fox sews hose on Slow Joe Crow's nose. Hose goes Rose grows, nose holes goes some, and crows rose grows some. Mr. Fox, I hate this game, sir. This game makes my tongue quite lame, sir. Oh, Mr. Sock, sir. Oh, what a shame, sir. We'll find something new to do now. Here is lots of new blue goo now. New goo, blue goo, gooey, gooey, blue goo, new goo, gluey, gluey. Gooey goo for chewy chewing. That's what that goo goose is doing. Do you choose to chew goo too, Mr. Noxer? If sir, you, sir, choose to chew, sir, with the goo goose chew, sir, then do, sir. Mr. Fox, sir, I won't do it. I won't do it. I can't say it, and I won't chew it. Oh, very well, sir. Step this way. Step right this way. We'll find another game to play. Bim comes. Ben comes. Bim brings Ben broom. Ben brings Bim broom. Ben bends Bim's broom. And Bim bends Ben's broom. Bim's bends. Ben's bends. Ben's bent broom breaks. Bim's bent broom breaks. Ben's band. Bim's band. Big bands. Pig bands. Bim and Ben lead bands with brooms. Ben's band. Bangs, bangs, bangs, bangs. And Bim's band. Booms, boom, boom, boom, boom, boom, boom, booms. Pig band, boom band, big band, broom band. My poor mouth can't say that. No, sir, Mr. Fox, my poor mouth is much too slow, sir. Oh, well then, bring your mouth this way. I'll find it something it can say. Luke Luck likes lakes. Luke's duck likes lakes. Luke Luck licks lakes. Luke's duck licks lakes. Duck takes licks in lakes Luke Luck likes. And Luke Luck takes licks in lakes duck likes. I can't blab such blibber, blubber. My tongue isn't made of rubber. Oh, Mr. Knox, Mr. Knox. No, no, no, no. Come now, come now. You don't have to be so dumb now. Don't. And just try to say this, Mr. Knox. Please. Through three cheese trees. Three free fleas flew. While these fleas flew, freezy breeze blew. Freezy breeze made these three trees freeze. Oh, freezy trees made these trees cheese freeze. That's what made these three free fleas sneeze. Stop it! Stop it! Stop it! Stop it! Stop it! Stop it! That's it! enough, sir. I can't say such silly stuff, sir. Very well, then, Mr. Knox, sir. Let's have a little talk about Tweedle Beetles. What do you know about Tweedle Beetles? Well, when Tweedle Beetles fight, it's called a Tweedle Beetle battle. And when they battle in a puddle, it's a Tweedle Beetle puddle battle. And when Tweedle Beetles battle with paddles in a puddle, they call it a Tweedle Beetle puddle paddle battle. And when beetles battle beetles in a puddle paddle battle, and the beetle paddle puddle is a puddle in a bottle, they call this a Tweedle Beetle bottle puddle paddle battle muddle. And when beetles fight these battles in a bottle with their paddles, and the bottle's on a poodle, and the poodle's eating noodles, they call this a muddle, puddle, tweedle, poodle, beetle, noodle, bottle, paddle, battle. And now wait! You wait just 1 minute. Wait 1 minute, Mr. Socks Fox. When a fox is shoved in the bottle where the Tweedle Beetles battle with their paddles in a puddle on a noodle-eating poodle, this is what they call a Tweedle Beetle noodle poodle bottle paddle muddle muddle fuddle woodle fox in socks, sir. Goodbye, Mr. Fox in socks. Our game is done, sir. Thank you for the fun, sir. Oh, look, look, look what Mr. Knox did. Yes, I see. See, Mr. Knox finally settled the problem. He stuffed Mr. Fox in the bottle where the Tweedle Beetles battle with the paddles in a puddle and a noodle-eating poodle. See, Corona? Tongue twisters helped me with my stuttering when I got to high school. Now, this is one of the tongue twisters, Corona, that I would practice at night in bed. Peter Piper picked a peck of pickled peppers. So if Peter Piper picked a peck of pickled peppers, how many pecks of pickled peppers did Peter Piper pick? And I would say it faster and faster. Peter Piper picked. Yes. Peter Piper picked a peck of pickled peppers. So if Peter Piper picked a peck of pickled peppers, how many pecks of pickled peppers did Peter Piper pick? My friends, thank you for joining us here at Reading Rockstar Media Lex, WLXU 93.9 LPFM, the voice of the people in Lexington, Kentucky. God be with you until we read again. And God be with you until we read again. I'm going to tell you. You want to try it? Try what? Peter Piper. See, it's not that easy. Peter Piper picked a peck of pickled peppers. Peter Piper picked a peck of peppers. How many peck of pickled peppers? That's almost it, Corona. There was another one, too. It was, she sells seashells by the seashore. Say that one fast, Corona.

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4: 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If you wish to remain silent, say so out loud or show the red card.
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0: That's really nice. This is Reading Rockstar. This is Reading Rockstar. Books are for everyone, no matter who you are. Oh, my Corona. That's really, really good. Wait. There's more. There's more. 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Oh my goodness, Corona. You have definitely been thinking.
1: Yes.
0: It's one of the things we celebrate here. True. That is one of the things we celebrate here. Thinking. Yes, thinking. Reading. Books.
1: And safety.
0: I, my friends, am Yolantha, and this is Reading Rockstar here on MediaLex, the voice of the people, WLXULPFM in Lexington, Kentucky. Are you ready, Corona? My listening rockstar?
1: Yes.
0: Okay, let's practice our thinking. What thinking surprise have you got for us today?
1: You wear these a lot.
0: Yes, I do. I do wear these a lot.
1: Oh, year round.
0: Yes, that's true. I do wear some all year round. Now, let me read the tag on these for our friends that are listening in. Now, my friends, this description says soft cotton comfort made with 80% cotton blend for breathable, lightweight, all-day comfort that keeps you cool and dry throughout the day. Fits women's size shoe 6 to 10 with flexible stretch that stays in place without slipping. Ooh, my friends, can you guess what Corona has chosen for a reading thinking surprise today? Did you get socks? That's absolutely correct. Corona is correct. Our reading surprise today is socks. You'd have many socks. Yes, I do. Corona, I do have many socks. Different colors, different styles, different patterns. Why? That's a good question. Well, when I first began to think as an individual, after I left home and began making all my own decisions, well, I began practicing with my choice of socks. See, the people I was around in college had been raised to fit in, be like everybody else. See, everybody was wearing jeans and a t-shirt and sandals without socks. I didn't own a pair of jeans, Corona, and my feet got cold real easy.
1: Wow, you didn't own a pair of jeans?
0: Nope, I didn't own a pair of jeans.
1: You didn't own no jeans?
0: No, I didn't own no jeans. Oh, Corona, that's enough about me. Let's get us a vocabulary word for today. Here's the dictionary. One of your favorite books, girl.
1: Yes, my favorite book, one of them.
0: Choose a page. Let me see.
1: This page. What's on this page?
0: This page? What's on this page? Ah, this page has all kinds of words on it that begin with the letter T, like in table or teach.
1: My friend Teresa and my friend Timothy.
0: Yes, like your friends Teresa and Timothy. Okay, choose a word, Corona.
1: This one.
0: This one? All righty. This definition of our T word says a word, phrase, or sentence specifically designed to be difficult to articulate, especially when spoken rapidly.
1: Articulate.
0: What's articulate? Well, articulate means to speak or say clearly.
1: Don't speak clearly.
0: That's okay, Corona. You don't speak clearly, but I understand you. See, I didn't speak very clearly when I was a little girl. But our vocabulary T word for today was good practice and helped me a little bit in speaking better. Is that the word? What's the word? Well, it's actually two words together that both start with the letter T, Corona. The first word is spelled T-O-N-G-U-E. And the second word is spelled T-W-I-S-T-E-R. The two words together are pronounced tongue twister. Tongue twister. My friends, this is WLXU 93.9 LPFM in Lexington, Kentucky. Media Lex, the voice of the people. Our book today is by one of Corona's favorite writers.
1: Seuss?
0: Yes, Dr. Seuss.
1: Is it good, Uncle?
0: Is it good, Uncle? No. Is it one fish, two fish, red fish, blue fish? No, it's not one fish, two fish, red fish, blue fish.
1: Hop on pop!
0: No, it's not hop on pop. This book, Corona, is called Fox in Socks.
1: Fox in Socks?
0: Yes, Fox in Socks, Corona. My friends out there in Medialex and here at the radio station.
1: That's me. That's me. I'm at the radio station.
0: Yes. And you, Corona. Let's read. Ooh, Corona. It says on this page, take it slowly. This book is dangerous.
1: It's going to be scary. It's going to be a scary book.
0: No, Corona, I don't think this book is going to be scary. Fox in Socks. Fox. Socks. Box. Mr. Knox. Mr. Knox in box. Fox in socks. Mr. Knox on fox in socks. In box. Socks on Mr. Knox. And Mr. Knox in box. Fox in socks on box on Mr. Knox. Chicks with bricks come. Chicks with blocks come. Chicks with bricks and blocks and clocks come. Look, sir. Look, Mr. Knox. Look, sir. Let's do tricks with bricks and blocks, sir. Let's do tricks with chicks and clocks,
2: sir. First,
0: I'll make a quick trick brick stack. Then I'll make a quick trick block stack. And you, Mr. Knox, you can make a quick trick chick stack. And you can make a quick trick clock stack. And here's a new trick, Mr. Knox. Socks on chicks and chicks on fox. Fox on clocks on bricks and blocks. Bricks and blocks on Mr. Knox on box. Now we come to ticks and tocks, Mr. Knox, sir. Try to say this, Mr. Knox, sir. Clocks on fox tick. Clocks on Knox talk. Six sick bricks tick. And six sick chicks talk. Please, sir. I don't like this trick, sir. My tongue isn't quick or slick, Mr. Fox, sir. I get all those ticks and talks, sir, mixed up with the chicks and talks, sir. I can't do it, Mr. Fox, sir. I'm so sorry, Mr. Knox, sir.
2: Here's an easy game to play. Here's an easy thing to say.
0: New socks. Two socks.
2: Whose socks?
0: Sue's socks. Who sews whose socks?
2: Well, Sue sews Sue's socks.
0: Who sees who sew whose new socks are?
2: You see Sue sew Sue's new socks are?
0: No, that's not easy, Mr. Fox, sir. Who comes? Who comes?
2: Crow comes. Slow Joe Crow comes.
0: Who sews crow's clothes? Sue sews crow's clothes. Slow Joe Crow sews who's clothes?
2: Sue's clothes.
0: Now Sue sews socks. A fox in socks now.
2: Slow Joe Crow sews Mr. Knox in box now.
0: Sue sews rose on Slow Joe Crow's clothes. Fox sews hose on Slow Joe Crow's nose. Hose goes, rose grows. Nose hose goes some, and crow's rose grows some.
2: Mr. Fox! I hate this game, sir.
0: This game makes my tongue quite lame, sir. Oh, Mr. Sock, sir. Oh, what a shame, sir. We'll find something new to do now. Here is lots of new blue goo now. New goo,
2: blue goo.
0: Gooey,
2: gooey, blue goo, new goo, gluey, gluey.
0: Gooey goo for chewy chewing. That's what that goo goose is doing. Do you choose to chew goo too, Mr. Knox, sir?
2: If, sir, you, sir, choose to chew, sir,
0: with the goo goose chew, sir,
2: then do, sir.
0: Mr. Fox, sir, I'll do it. I won't do it. I can't say it, and I won't chew it. Oh, very well, sir.
2: Step this way. Step right this way.
0: We'll find another game to play. Bim comes. Ben comes.
2: Bim brings Ben broom.
0: Ben brings Bim broom.
2: Ben bends
0: Bim's broom, and Bim bends Ben's broom. Bim's bends Ben's bends. Ben's bent broom breaks.
2: Bim's bent broom breaks.
0: Ben's band. Bim's band.
2: Big band. Big bands.
0: Bim and Ben lead bands with brooms. Ben's band. Bangs, bangs, bangs, bangs. And Bim's band. Booms, boom, boom, boom, boom, boom, boom, booms. Pig band, boom band, big band, broom band. My poor mouth can't say that.
2: No, sir, Mr. Fox, my poor mouth is much too slow, sir.
0: Oh, well then, bring your mouth this way. I'll find it something it can say. Luke Luck likes lakes.
2: Luke's duck likes lakes. Luke Luck licks lakes. Luke's duck licks lakes.
0: Duck takes licks in lakes Luke Luck likes.
2: And Luke Luck takes licks in lakes duck likes.
0: I can't blab such blibber blubber. My tongue isn't made of rubber. Oh, Mr. Knox, Mr. Knox. No, no, no, no. Come now, come now. You don't have to be so dumb now.
3: Dumb. And just try to say this, Mr. Knox. Please.
0: Through three cheese trees. Three free fleas flew. While these fleas flew, freezy breeze blew. Freezy breeze made these three trees freeze. Oh, freezy trees made these trees cheese freeze. That's what made these three free fleas sneeze.
2: Stop it! Stop it! Stop it! Stop it! Stop it! Stop it! Stop it! That's enough, sir. I can't say such silly stuff, sir.
0: Very well then, Mr. Knox, sir. Let's have a little talk about Tweedle Beetles. What do you know about Tweedle Beetles? Well, when Tweedle Beetles fight, it's called a Tweedle Beetle battle. And when they battle in a puddle, it's a Tweedle Beetle puddle battle. And when Tweedle Beetles battle with paddles in a puddle, they call it a Tweedle Beetle puddle paddle battle. And when beetles battle beetles in a puddle paddle battle, and the beetle paddle puddle is a puddle in a bottle, they call this a Tweedle Beetle bottle puddle paddle battle muddle. And when beetles fight these battles in a bottle with their paddles, and the bottle's on a poodle, and the poodle's eating noodles, they call this a muddle, puddle, tweedle, poodle, beetle, noodle, bottle, paddle, battle. And now wait!
2: You wait just 1 minute.
0: Wait 1 minute, Mr. Socks Fox. When a fox is shoved in the bottle where the Tweedle Beetles battle with their paddles in a puddle on a noodle-eating poodle. This is what they call a Tweedle Beetle noodle poodle bottle paddle muddle muddle fuddle woodle fox in socks, sir. Goodbye, Mr. Fox in socks. Our game is done, sir. Thank you for the fun, sir.
1: Oh, look, look, look what Mr. Knox did.
2: Yes, I see. See, Mr. Knox finally settled the problem.
0: He stuffed Mr. Fox in the bottle where the Tweedle Beetles battle with the paddles in a puddle and a noodle-eating poodle. See, Corona? Tongue twisters helped me with my stuttering when I got to high school. Now, this is one of the tongue twisters, Corona, that I would practice at night in bed. Peter Piper picked a peck of pickled peppers. So if Peter Piper picked a peck of pickled peppers, how many pecks of pickled peppers did Peter Piper pick? And I would say it faster and faster. Peter Piper pickled. Peter Piper picked. Yes, yes. Peter Piper picked a peck of pickled peppers. So if Peter Piper picked a peck of pickled peppers, how many pecks of pickled peppers did Peter Piper pick? My friends, thank you for joining us here at Reading Rockstar Media Lex, WLXU 93.9 LPFM, the voice of the people in Lexington, Kentucky.
1: God be with you until we read again.
0: And God be with you until we read again. I'm going to tell you. You want to try it? Try what? Peter, right? See, it's not that easy. Peter Piper picked a peck of pickled peppers. Peter Piper picked a peck of peppers. How many peck of pickled peppers? That's almost it, Corona. There was another one, too. It was, she sells seashells by the seashore. Say that one fast, Corona.

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3: The Public News Service Doe Newscast, June the 24th, 2026. I'm Mike Clifford. GOP Senators Rand Paul, Susan Collins, Lisa Murkowski, and Bill Cassidy joined Democrats in voting for a resolution instructing President Donald Trump to end the war in Iran or seek congressional authorization to continue. The New York Times notes the resolution does not have the force of law and is therefore unlikely to compel an immediate change in policy, but the 50-48 vote in which four Republicans joined Democrats in favor marked a striking break by the GOP-led Congress, with a president who has faced little resistance from his party on any topic, particularly matters of war and national security. Asked to comment, a White House official dismissed the Senate vote, saying the resolution has no significance, and blamed the measure's adoption on Republican absences. Next up, the U.S. Senate has passed what affordable housing advocates describe as one of the most significant pieces of housing legislation in decades.
4: The 21st Century Road to Housing Act would loosen regulations to encourage new home construction, lower costs for manufactured homes, and help communities convert more vacant properties into affordable units. Massachusetts Senator Elizabeth Warren says it also limits the number of homes large investors can purchase.
5: No longer will private equity firms come in with an all-cash offer to snap up a house while a family loses out on their dream.
4: Research from UMass Amherst shows from 2004 to 2018, one in five homes in Greater Boston were sold to private investors, with a significant impact on low-income neighborhoods. The bill has broad bipartisan support and now heads to the U.S. House. I'm Catherine Carley.
3: And sticking with housing issues, a new report finds New York City's rent stabilization housing keeps people out of poverty.
6: The report from Columbia University's Center on Poverty and Social Policy and Robin Hood, a poverty-fighting nonprofit, finds 40% of New Yorkers live in rent-stabilized housing, and it keeps 140,000 people out of poverty. Most people living in this housing are low-income older New Yorkers, but Chloe Sarnoff with Robin Hood says most rent-stabilized tenants are still burdened in some way.
7: Those programs are designed to sort of limit the increase in rent over time, but isn't necessarily curbing how much of household income gets spent on rent. It just is a protected stock in terms of the allowable rent increase year over year.
6: The report comes as the city's rent guidelines board decides whether to raise or freeze rents for rent-stabilized 1 and 2 year leases. But the report notes more than half of rent-stabilized tenants are cutting back on everyday essentials like food, transportation, and utilities to afford rent. I'm Edwin J. Vieira.
3: The report also reviews the quality of rent-stabilized housing. It finds disparities between low-income and high-income tenants, and that maintenance is often deferred for those who can't advocate for themselves. This is Public News Service. Social Security trustees report payments through the program could be reduced by as much as 22% as early as 2032, leaving folks from Georgia who are retired uncertain.
8: Bill Sweeney with AARP says one in five Americans receive benefits, and it's the biggest source of income for people who can no longer work. Sweeney cites recent polling showing that 8 in 10 people age 50 or older don't want lawmakers to cut Social Security in order to save it, like they did back in 1983.
9: Prices for everything are going up, and people are stretched so thin as to look at cutting Social Security even further. What they need to do is shore up the finances without cutting the benefits that people have earned.
8: In Georgia, more than 1.9 million residents rely on Social Security, and the program keeps 515,000 elderly Georgians out of poverty. Georgia does not tax Social Security benefits, making it more retirement friendly than states that do. Senator Bernie Sanders has reintroduced legislation that would expand benefits by $2,400 and make the program solvent for the next 75 years by removing the payroll tax cap. I'm Tramell Gomes.
3: And conservation advocates say America's national wildlife refuges deserve recognition as the U.S. prepares to celebrate its 250th anniversary next week.
10: Congress established a National Wildlife Refuge system 60 years ago, which has grown to more than 570 sites. Taylor Rush with Defenders of Wildlife says her passion for conservation began near Philadelphia at the John Hines National Wildlife Refuge, which she visited frequently. She says as the Trump administration proposes changes to public land policies and rollback protections, it's important to preserve access to outdoor recreation and community connections to nature.
11: Animals and wildlife, they deserve to continue to exist and to be protected. They have intrinsic value there, and refuges in particular, because they're established to protect wildlife.
10: Danielle Smith reporting.
3: And finally, as North Dakota's countdown to the American 250th, polling shows people across the country seem to be split on their outlook of the country as a whole.
12: A recent survey from the Public Religion Research Institute shows nearly 70% of Americans think the nation is in real danger of losing important democratic rights and freedoms. Another poll from Pew Research Center shows people are divided on their optimism for the country's future. Meg Bostrom with strategic advisory firm Topos said during a recent webinar that exhaustion has set in from political gridlock.
13: That people are disillusioned by the sense that the wealthy and powerful get to call all the shots. But beneath that pessimism, there really is a persistent belief in America's highest ideals.
12: I'm Judith Ruiz Branch reporting.
3: This is Mike Clifford for Public News Service, member and listener supported. 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
6: Welcome to 2026 Talks, where we're following our democracy in historic times.
14: We are 4 years out from the day Republicans ripped away the national right to abortion. The pain that that has caused, the horrors we all knew it would cause, are now plain as day.
6: Washington State's Patty Murray and other Senate Democrats marked Roe v. Wade on the anniversary of its overturning. After the Supreme Court's Dobbs ruling, 13 states enacted abortion bans, with 10 others imposing strict limits. In spite of that, pills, often prescribed remotely and sent by mail, have enabled more abortions than before the ruling. Aggressive legal, legislative, and bureaucratic challenges have come close, but so far not stopped most medication abortions. In the hotly contested Maine Senate race, Planned Parenthood has endorsed Democratic Oysterman and veteran Graham Platner over incumbent Republican Susan Collins. While Platner blames Collins' vote to confirm Associate Supreme Court Justice Brett Kavanaugh for helping end Roe, he says his own party is also to blame.
15: I also will never forgive establishment Democrats for many years never taking the opportunity to codify reproductive rights in federal law.
6: Bills codifying abortion rights or enacting national restrictions have both failed. Last year's budget megabill blocked Medicaid funding for some nonprofit providers that perform abortions. Planned Parenthood has had to close or consolidate nearly 60 clinics in the last year and a half. Under bipartisan pressure, Acting Attorney General Todd Blanche told Congress President Donald Trump's so-called weaponization fund isn't moving forward. In spite of that, his agency is refusing to say so under oath. Justice Department lawyers turned down a Virginia federal judge's invitation to submit a sworn statement that the $1.8 billion fund is dead. The Atlantic magazine reports the White House is assuring allies the payouts will happen. A formal statement from the American Bar Association accuses the administration of corruption, calling it, quote, pay-to-play tactics. Democrats say they're planning to highlight that in the midterms. Connecticut Democratic Senator Chris Murphy says no president has done the kind of, quote, self-dealing Trump has in his second term. He warns it could become the new normal.
16: If people stop being outraged at what he is doing to enrich himself, then I fear there is no going back. The White House will just become a place to get rich.
6: New York's governor and attorney general are suing the administration to defend a recently passed package of immigration laws. The laws end some formal partnerships between local law enforcement and ICE, give New Yorkers the right to sue federal agents who violate constitutional rights, prohibit law enforcement officers from wearing masks in public, and bar public agencies, including schools and local governments, from sharing immigration information. Murata Wouda is with the New York Immigration Coalition.
17: The 10th Amendment of the United States Constitution guarantees New York State's self-determination, which cannot be undermined by the Trump administration's bullying tactic or threat.
6: A D.C. federal court just ruled the administration can go ahead with fast-track deportation of immigrants believed to be undocumented. That process bypasses immigration court hearings if the migrants fail to demonstrate they've lived continuously in the country for at least 2 years. I'm Edwin J. Vieira for Pacifica Network and Public News Service. 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
18: After tornadoes devastated western Kentucky communities last year, many pets were displaced or separated from their owners. Now Hopkins County is building a new shelter large enough to house more than 100 dogs, thanks in part to a $50,000 grant from Humane World for Animals. Hopkins County Humane Society Executive Director Doug Potenza says the funds will help offset the cost of a $120,000 facility currently in the works.
19: What we're doing now is an intake wait list. So as we have space available, we start working on that list to bring more animals in. So we're always at max capacity at this current facility. But the community has been great in working with us and being very understanding in the whole situation.
18: The building will be much larger and more equipped to handle different types of animals. Right now, there are only 14 dog runs in their temporary facility. Along with the risks of physical injury or death during extreme weather events, pets face dehydration and exposure, or they can contract diseases or become ill without veterinary care. Todd Blevins, Kentucky State Director for Humane World for Animals, says the region has learned lessons about ensuring pets aren't forgotten, adding many owners simply have to give up their pets until they can find stable and safe housing.
20: Maybe their owners' homes were flooded, or maybe they were damaged by a tornado, and so they've simply had to just temporarily relinquish their animal to the shelter until they're able to get back on their feet.
18: According to Humane World for Animals, you can keep your pet safe in a natural disaster by preparing emergency supplies ahead of time, including a crate, leashes, and at least 5 days of food and water. You can also make your pet more identifiable by putting a tag on their collar that includes your cell number and keeping recent photos of them on your phone. This is Nadia Romlagon for Kentucky News Connection. 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
21: 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University of Louisville researchers last week updated Marshall County residents on an ongoing study looking at potential health impacts from chemical plants operating in far western Kentucky. Hannah Sod has more on the story.
22: Calvert City is home to several chemical plants that work with volatile carcinogenic compounds like vinyl chloride. U of L researchers have been monitoring air and wastewater quality in areas near the Marshall County Chemical Complex for around a year now. Their aim? To get an idea of the scope of community exposure to some of these organic chemicals. Here's co-principal investigator Ted Smith.
23: We do hope to learn whether those chemicals are in sufficient concentrations to cause health problems in the community or not.
22: Smith says the team plans to continue its research over the next year and hold quarterly meetings updating residents on its progress. I'm Hannah Sod in Grand Rivers.
21: The teen charged in a fatal shooting of two people at a Berea bank will not stand trial next month. 19-year-old Braylon Weaver's murder trial is delayed indefinitely, according to a judge's order filed last week in Lexington. U.S. District Judge Clara Horn Boom has tentatively scheduled Weaver's trial to begin on July 28th. However, Kentucky Attorney General Russell Coleman is seeking the death penalty. Boom granted a motion from the defense and prosecution to delay the trial and give attorneys more time to gather evidence. She also scheduled a status hearing for July 22nd. Weaver is charged in the April 30th shooting deaths of two employees at the U.S. Bank branch in Berea. He's also charged with an attempted robbery of the bank. Last week brought Juneteenth festivities to Lexington. Shepard Snyder has more.
24: Juneteenth recognizes the day in 1865 when the last group of enslaved people in Galveston, Texas, finally learned of their freedom after the signing of the Emancipation Proclamation 2 years earlier. It's been recognized as a federal holiday since 2021. Downtown, Historic Theater The Lyric held a day-long celebration in honor of the anniversary with music, art, and food trucks. The Lyric was once part of the Chitlin Circuit, a group of venues across the U.S. that welcomed black performers amid segregation. The space closed in 1963 before reopening in 2010. Kendall Myler is The Lyric's rental and sales director.
25: It just stayed vacant for so long, and these people had to sit here and look at this space where they once saw, you know, people falling in love here, people having fun, people dancing and singing in this space, to it just becoming abandoned.
24: Today, The Lyric operates as a downtown cultural center with an art gallery and library alongside its concert hall. I'm Shepard Snyder in Lexington.
21: Louisville officials are finalizing a more than $1 billion budget for the coming fiscal year. Metro Council members released their proposed changes last night. They include cuts to the city's Affordable Housing Trust Fund and more money for deferred maintenance in public parks. Republican Kevin Kramer chairs the council's budget committee. He says the budget is not something that any one representative would choose.
0: But it is a budget that, after a great deal of conversation back and forth and recognizing the needs of the entire community, it is a budget that we believe meets the needs.
21: The proposals would fund needed renovations at public parks, including a new HVAC system for the Iroquois Amphitheater. Metro Council will take final vote on the budget Thursday night. You can learn more on these stories and others when you visit us at weku.org. For WEKU News, I'm Brian Burkhart.
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2: The Public News Service Daily Newscast, June the 24th, 2026. I'm Mike Clifford. GOP Senators Rand Paul, Susan Collins, Lisa Murkowski, and Bill Cassidy joined Democrats in voting for a resolution instructing President Donald Trump to end the war in Iran or seek congressional authorization to continue. The New York Times notes the resolution does not have the force of law and is therefore unlikely to compel an immediate change in policy, but the 50-48 vote in which four Republicans joined Democrats in favor marked a striking break by the GOP-led Congress, with a president who has faced little resistance from his party on any topic, particularly matters of war and national security. Asked to comment, a White House official dismissed the Senate vote, saying the resolution has no significance, and blamed the measure's adoption on Republican absences. Next up, the U.S. Senate has passed what affordable housing advocates describe as one of the most significant pieces of housing legislation in decades.
3: The 21st Century Road to Housing Act would loosen regulations to encourage new home construction, lower costs for manufactured homes, and help communities convert more vacant properties into affordable units. Massachusetts Senator Elizabeth Warren says it also limits the number of homes large investors can purchase.
4: No longer will private equity firms come in with an all-cash offer to snap up a house while a family loses out on their dream.
3: Research from UMass Amherst shows from 2004 to 2018, one in five homes in Greater Boston were sold to private investors, with a significant impact on low-income neighborhoods. The bill has broad bipartisan support and now heads to the U.S. House. I'm Catherine Carley.
2: And sticking with housing issues, a new report finds New York City's rent stabilization housing keeps people out of poverty.
5: The report from Columbia University's Center on Poverty and Social Policy and Robin Hood, a poverty-fighting nonprofit, finds 40% of New Yorkers live in rent-stabilized housing, and it keeps 140,000 people out of poverty. Most people living in this housing are low-income older New Yorkers, but Chloe Sarnoff with Robin Hood says most rent-stabilized tenants are still burdened in some way.
6: Those programs are designed to sort of limit the increase in rent over time, but isn't necessarily curbing how much of household income gets spent on rent. It just is a protected stock in terms of the allowable rent increase year over year.
5: The report comes as the city's rent guidelines board decides whether to raise or freeze rents for rent-stabilized 1 and 2 year leases. But the report notes more than half of rent-stabilized tenants are cutting back on everyday essentials like food, transportation, and utilities to afford rent. I'm Edwin J. Vieira.
2: The report also reviews the quality of rent-stabilized housing. It finds disparities between low-income and high-income tenants, and that maintenance is often deferred for those who can't advocate for themselves. This is Public News Service. Social Security trustees report payments through the program could be reduced by as much as 22% as early as 2032, leaving folks from Georgia who are retired uncertain.
7: Bill Sweeney with AARP says one in five Americans receive benefits, and it's the biggest source of income for people who can no longer work. Sweeney cites recent polling showing that 8 in 10 people age 50 or older don't want lawmakers to cut Social Security in order to save it, like they did back in 1983.
8: Prices for everything are going up, and people are stretched so thin as to look at cutting Social Security even further. What they need to do is shore up the finances without cutting the benefits that people have earned.
7: In Georgia, more than 1.9 million residents rely on Social Security, and the program keeps 515,000 elderly Georgians out of poverty. Georgia does not tax Social Security benefits, making it more retirement-friendly than states that do. Senator Bernie Sanders has reintroduced legislation that would expand benefits by $2,400 and make the program solvent for the next 75 years by removing the payroll tax cap. I'm Tramell Gomes.
2: And conservation advocates say America's national wildlife refuges deserve recognition as the U.S. prepares to celebrate its 250th anniversary next week.
9: Congress established a National Wildlife Refuge system 60 years ago, which has grown to more than 570 sites. Taylor Rush with Defenders of Wildlife says her passion for conservation began near Philadelphia at the John Hines National Wildlife Refuge, which she visited frequently. She says as the Trump administration proposes changes to public land policies and rollback protections, it's important to preserve access to outdoor recreation and community connections to nature.
10: Animals and wildlife, they deserve to continue to exist and to be protected. They have intrinsic value there, and refuges in particular, because they're established to protect wildlife.
9: Danielle Smith reporting.
2: And finally, as North Dakota's countdown to the American 250th, polling shows people across the country seem to be split on their outlook of the country as a whole.
11: A recent survey from the Public Religion Research Institute shows nearly 70% of Americans think the nation is in real danger of losing important democratic rights and freedoms. Another poll from Pew Research Center shows people are divided on their optimism for the country's future. Meg Bostrom with strategic advisory firm Topos said during a recent webinar that exhaustion has set in from political gridlock.
12: The people are disillusioned by the sense that the wealthy and powerful get to call all the shots. But beneath that pessimism, there really is a persistent belief in America's highest ideals.
11: I'm Judith Ruiz Branch reporting.
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5: Welcome to 2026 Talks, where we're following our democracy in historic times.
13: We are 4 years out from the day Republicans ripped away the national right to abortion. The pain that that has caused, the horrors we all knew it would cause, are now plain as day.
5: Washington State's Patty Murray and other Senate Democrats marked Roe v. Wade on the anniversary of its overturning. After the Supreme Court's Dobbs ruling, 13 states enacted abortion bans, with 10 others imposing strict limits. In spite of that, pills, often prescribed remotely and sent by mail, have enabled more abortions than before the ruling. Aggressive legal, legislative, and bureaucratic challenges have come close, but so far not stopped most medication abortions. In the hotly contested Maine Senate race, Planned Parenthood has endorsed Democratic Oysterman and veteran Graham Platner over incumbent Republican Susan Collins. While Platner blames Collins' vote to confirm Associate Supreme Court Justice Brett Kavanaugh for helping end Roe, he says his own party is also to blame.
14: I also will never forgive establishment Democrats for many years never taking the opportunity to codify reproductive rights in federal law.
5: Bills codify abortion rights or enacting national restrictions have both failed. Last year's budget mega bill blocked Medicaid funding for some nonprofit providers that perform abortions. Planned Parenthood has had to close or consolidate nearly 60 clinics in the last year and a half. Under bipartisan pressure, Acting Attorney General Todd Blanche told Congress President Donald Trump's so-called weaponization fund isn't moving forward. In spite of that, his agency is refusing to say so under oath. Justice Department lawyers turned down a Virginia federal judge's invitation to submit a sworn statement that the $1.8 billion fund is dead. The Atlantic magazine reports the White House is assuring allies the payouts will happen. A formal statement from the American Bar Association accuses the administration of corruption, calling it, quote, pay-to-play tactics. Democrats say they're planning to highlight that in the midterms. Connecticut Democratic Senator Chris Murphy says no president has done the kind of, quote, self-dealing Trump has in his second term. He warns it could become the new normal.
15: If people stop being outraged at what he is doing to enrich himself, then I fear there is no going back. The White House will just become a place to get rich.
5: New York's governor and attorney general are suing the administration to defend a recently passed package of immigration laws. The laws end some formal partnerships between local law enforcement and ICE, give New Yorkers the right to sue federal agents who violate constitutional rights, prohibit law enforcement officers from wearing masks in public, and bar public agencies, including schools and local governments, from sharing immigration information. Murata Wouda is with the New York Immigration Coalition.
16: The 10th Amendment of the United States Constitution guarantees New York State's self-determination, which cannot be undermined by the Trump administration's bullying tactic or threat.
5: The D.C. federal court just ruled the administration can go ahead with fast-track deportation of immigrants believed to be undocumented. That process bypasses immigration court hearings if the migrants fail to demonstrate they've lived continuously in the country for at least 2 years. I'm Edwin J. Vieira for Pacifica Network and Public News Service. 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
17: After tornadoes devastated western Kentucky communities last year, many pets were displaced or separated from their owners. Now Hopkins County is building a new shelter large enough to house more than 100 dogs, thanks in part to a $50,000 grant from Humane World for Animals. Hopkins County Humane Society Executive Director Doug Potenza says the funds will help offset the cost of a $120,000 facility currently in the works.
18: What we're doing now is an intake wait list. So as we have space available, we start working on that list to bring more animals in. So we're always at max capacity at this current facility. But the community has been great in working with us and being very understanding in the whole situation.
17: The building will be much larger and more equipped to handle different types of animals. Right now, there are only 14 dog runs in their temporary facility. Along with the risks of physical injury or death during extreme weather events, pets face dehydration and exposure, or they can contract diseases or become ill without veterinary care. Todd Blevins, Kentucky State Director for Humane World for Animals, says the region has learned lessons about ensuring pets aren't forgotten, adding many owners simply have to give up their pets until they can find stable and safe housing.
19: Maybe their owners' homes were flooded, or maybe they were damaged by a tornado, and so they've simply had to just temporarily relinquish their animal to the shelter until they're able to get back on their feet.
17: According to Humane World for Animals, you can keep your pet safe in a natural disaster by preparing emergency supplies ahead of time, including a crate, leashes, and at least 5 days of food and water. You can also make your pet more identifiable by putting a tag on their collar that includes your cell number and keeping recent photos of them on your phone. This is Nadia Romlagon for Kentucky News Connection. 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
20: I'm Brian Burkhart with the WEKU Daily News Podcast for June 23rd, 2026. University of Louisville researchers last week updated Marshall County residents on an ongoing study looking at potential health impacts from chemical plants operating in far western Kentucky. Hannah Sod has more on the story.
21: Calvert City is home to several chemical plants that work with volatile carcinogenic compounds like vinyl chloride. U of L researchers have been monitoring air and wastewater quality in areas near the Marshall County Chemical Complex for around a year now. Their aim? To get an idea of the scope of community exposure to some of these organic chemicals. Here's co-principal investigator Ted Smith.
22: We do hope to learn whether those chemicals are in sufficient concentrations to cause health problems in the community or not.
21: Smith says the team plans to continue its research over the next year and hold quarterly meetings updating residents on its progress. I'm Hannah Sod in Grand Rivers.
20: The teen charged in a fatal shooting of two people at a Berea bank will not stand trial next month. 19-year-old Braylon Weaver's murder trial is delayed indefinitely, according to a judge's order filed last week in Lexington. U.S. District Judge Clara Horn Boom has tentatively scheduled Weaver's trial to begin on July 28th. However, Kentucky Attorney General Russell Coleman is seeking the death penalty. Boom granted a motion from the defense and prosecution to delay the trial and give attorneys more time to gather evidence. She also scheduled a status hearing for July 22nd. Weaver is charged in the April 30th shooting deaths of two employees at the U.S. Bank branch in Berea. He's also charged with an attempted robbery of the bank. Last week brought Juneteenth festivities to Lexington. Shepard Snyder has more.
23: Juneteenth recognizes the day in 1865 when the last group of enslaved people in Galveston, Texas, finally learned of their freedom after the signing of the Emancipation Proclamation 2 years earlier. It's been recognized as a federal holiday since 2021. Downtown, Historic Theater The Lyric held a day-long celebration in honor of the anniversary with music, art, and food trucks. The Lyric was once part of the Chitlin Circuit, a group of venues across the U.S. that welcomed black performers amid segregation. The space closed in 1963 before reopening in 2010. Kendall Myler is The Lyric's rental and sales director.
24: It just stayed vacant for so long, and these people had to sit here and look at this space where they once saw, you know, people falling in love here, people having fun, people dancing and singing in this space, to it just becoming abandoned.
23: Today, the Lyric operates as a downtown cultural center with an art gallery and library alongside its concert hall. I'm Shepard Snyder in Lexington.
20: Louisville officials are finalizing a more than $1 billion budget for the coming fiscal year. Metro Council members released their proposed changes last night. They include cuts to the city's Affordable Housing Trust Fund and more money for deferred maintenance in public parks. Republican Kevin Kramer chairs the council's budget committee. He says the budget is not something that any one representative would choose.
0: But it is a budget that, after a great deal of conversation back and forth and recognizing the needs of the entire community, it is a budget that we believe meets the needs.
20: The proposals would fund needed renovations at public parks, including a new HVAC system for the Iroquois Amphitheater. Metro Council will take final vote on the budget Thursday night. You can learn more on these stories and others when you visit us at weku.org. For WEKU News, I'm Brian Burkhart.
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0: 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I am Adam Banks, the host of Off the Cuff, and you are listening to MediaLex Radio, WLXU 93.9 LPFM, Lexington, Kentucky.
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0: Welcome to the Jazz Most Wanted Countdown, the top 10 jazz albums of the week, from 10 all the way to number 1. Now, here's your host, Joseph Dallas.
1: Hello and welcome to an all-new top 10 list for this week's Jazz Most Wanted Countdown. I'm Joseph Dallas, and it's time to reveal the songs and artists that make up the best in jazz. Sit back, relax, and take in the great music we have for you today. Let's kick off this jazz fest with a band of world-class musicians who specialize in paying tribute to the great performers of the past. Blue Moods is a group that brings the tunes of classic jazz composers into the 21st century. Their latest release, Directions and Expressions, is an ode to the one and only Miles Davis. Featuring the talents of players like saxophonist Diego Rivera, vibraphonist Ben Galise, and pianist Art Hirahara. The opening track, Boplicity, leaves us excited for what's to come on the rest of the album. Let's take a listen.

The sorceress has returned. Audrey Ochoa has stories to tell, and she's telling them through music. The trombonist is bringing a jazzy sensation to our ears through a cut off her new record called Maintenance Phase. The inspiration for the title? Audrey tells us that, quote, the maintenance phase is the most failure-prone stage of dieting, as well as, quote, one of her favorite podcasts. It just goes to show that the creative spark can come from anywhere.

The astounding Arturo Sandoval is back and better than ever. We've got a groovy little number for you today called El Rio Sueña. Arturo's album Sangu was a family effort, produced by none other than the trumpet player's son, Arturo Sandoval III, and daughter-in-law, Melody Lisman. The result is a work that could be considered one of his best yet. And if you've been digging the tunes we've been playing from Arturo, you're in good company. Former Jazz Most Wanted host Robin Austin is quite the Sandoval fan. All right, let's jump back into the music with El Rio Sueña.

Coming right up, A Journey Through Time led by guitarist Russ Spiegel. Timepiece, the title tune from his newest album, deals with just that. With musical themes that make cameos throughout the piece, it's an adventure you'll never want to end. In the middle of the track, Russ plays in 11-4, an intricate time signature requiring lots of skill and rhythm to pull off. The most recently written cut on the record, it's a wonderful addition to a well-put-together collection of songs.

Next up, we'll hear some Sounds of the Flying Pygmies. Don't be confused, that's the name of the piece. Nat Reeves is bringing us a classic from the Kenny Garrett songbook, and it gets even better than that. The bassist was featured on the original recording. This time, he's in charge, leading a team of superstars that includes musicians like trombonist Steve Davis, sax man Eric Alexander, and drummer Jeff Tane Watts, another veteran of the Kenny Garrett sessions. Check out how Nat puts his personal touch on a song near and dear to his heart with Sounds of the Flying Pygmies.

You just heard Bobby Broome with another timeless Sonny Rollins number. That was The Freedom Suite, originally released in 1958 in a collaboration between Rollins, bassist Oscar Pettiford, and drummer Max Roach. Though that version was almost 20 minutes long, Bobby decides to give us just a taste with a 4.5-minute rendition he calls Part 1. Hope you enjoyed. Now, let's keep our minds on Catherine Russell as she delivers a soulful rendition of a tune called Keep Your Mind on Me. The vocalist has quite the musical track record. First of all, her father was Louis Russell, a pianist and Louis Armstrong's musical director. And her mother was Carlene Ray, a vocalist, guitarist, and bassist who played with Cy Oliver and Mary Lou Williams. But Catherine won't let herself be overshadowed by her parents. Having performed with artists including Paul Simon, Steely Dan, and David Bowie, she's developed an impressive portfolio of her own. Here's Keep Your Mind on Me.

It's time for Ray Obito to take it away with another track off Slight Accent. Though the guitarist takes it a little slower here, don't worry. The Latin vibes are still there and stronger than ever. Featuring a beautiful string arrangement by Anne Sagera, the piece feels breezy and dreamlike, adding a sense of calmness and comfort to a record full of groove. This time around, the spotlight is on David K. Matthews, a pianist who has played for Tower of Power, Etta James, and is a current member of the band Santana. David's solo on this one is a nice touch that sets it apart from all the rest. Take a listen.

Let's hear it for the sisters. Nenna Freelon takes us on another musical adventure as she soulfully serenades us on Dreaming Arms, her second solo composition on the album. The piece is a somber lament of the trials and tribulations that life sometimes puts us through. The guitar is showcased here, putting on a Latin flair that pairs wonderfully with Nenna's rich voice. Enjoy.

0: Hendrick Merkins with the title track from Samba Tonto. We're finishing the show up today with a samba written in 7/4 time. The rhythmic complexity and instrumental chemistry found in the tune show off Hendrick and his band at their best. As his first Brazilian album after a several year-long break to play bop, it's a testament to this European man's love for and talent in playing Latin music. I'm Joseph Dallas. Thanks for joining me for this week's countdown of the best in jazz. Until next time, here's to the good life that always includes great jazz.
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music of Sarah Sharp starts off our time together. I'm beginning to see the light, taken from her latest release, Deja Vu, that's out on Space Flight Records. I'd love to tell you who's backing up Sarah, but that information was not included in the promo kit I received. Sarah Sharp on vocals from her album Deja Vu, I'm beginning to see the light. Welcome, I'm Clay Ryder. Thanks for tuning in. In this hour, we will dig the latest sounds making the jazz scene and sample some of the proof that big band jazz is anything but predictable. A lot of great folks coming our way, including Kimmel Rogue, the Shapiro 17, Carlos Enriquez, Duchess, Emmanuel Wilkins, Anthony Caceres, and others. Up next, Lita June from his album Bellflower. This is No Sky.

The music of Camille Rogue from his album Both Sides Now. That was the Michelle Legrand composition, Windmills of Your Mind. This is a solo album by Camille playing the piano throughout. You can pick it up on Life in Music Records. The album Both Sides Now covers a lot of different material, some jazz standards, pop standards, and music found in all the places in between. Windmills of Your Mind by Camille Rogue. Prior to that, we checked in with vocalist and bassist Anthony Caceres from his album Let's Take a Trip. That was his composition Elevators and Escalators. You can pick this up on the Jig in G record label. Featured Anthony, as I said, on the bass and vocals, Tamir Hindelman on piano, Justin Gulbraden on guitar, and Joe Farnsworth on drums. Anthony Caceres with Elevators and Escalators. Starting off the set, trumpeter June Lida from his album Bellflower. We heard No Scuffs. You can pick that up on Origin Records. June on the trumpet, Chris McCarthy on piano, Masami Kuroki on guitar, Julio Javier Seto on bass, Jokum Kim on drums, and Tafumi Nikaido on congas, giving us No Scuff by June Lida. You're listening to Sound Ideas. I'm Clay Ryder. Thanks for spending some time with us today. We continue now with some larger ensembles. This is the Shapiro 17 with the Uncluttered Mind.

Wow. Monk Con Clave, the name of the album by bassist Carlos Enriquez. And that was a combination of two Monk classics to create Evidence of 4 and 1. Featured a lot of great folks on there, including Gazal Rubalcaba on the piano, Elliot Mason on the trombone solo, Paul Nedzela on the Barry sax, Oveg Kovari on drums, and Pedrico Martinez on congas. And let's not forget the big man himself, Carlos Enriquez, on the bass, with Evidence of 4 and 1 on the album Monk Con Clave, which was a self-release endeavor by Carlos. One thing that's been true of 2026 so far, there's been some great new big band albums come out, and an awful lot of them have been self-produced. Wow. Prior to that, we heard from the Smithsonian Jazz Masterworks Orchestra, their album Ellington Masterworks, that's out on MCG Jazz, and we heard Duke's composition Madness in Great Ones. And leading off the set, we heard from the John Shapiro 17, Best Laid Plans is the name of the album that's out on Summit Records, featuring the composition and arrangements of John. I don't believe he plays on the album, but this orchestra of 17 individuals has been playing together for many years, and John has been just producing chart after chart and album after album. The Uncluttered Mind by Shapiro 17, the album Best Laid Plans, out on Summit Records. If you'd like to learn more about any of the material you heard today or in any other program in the Sound Ideas series, why don't you swing by our website for more information and details. 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You can reach us at info@jazzstreams.org. We're going to continue now with the latest release by a jazz vocal trio named Duchess, which is made up of Amy Cervini, Hillary Gardner, and Melissa Stagliano. This is their latest album entitled A Marvelous Party, and it's available on Ansic Records. And Duchess will perform It's All Right With Me, and we'll close out the hour together with the latest from Emmanuel Wilkins, his album Live at the Village Vanguard, Volume 2, and we'll dig Waiting Part 1. But first, here's Duchess.

And regrettably, our time together is once again coming to a close. We're listening to Emmanuel Wilkins from his album Live at the Village Vanguard, Volume 2. It's out on Blue Note Records, and we heard Waiting, Part 1. And we started off the set with the vocal group Duchess from their album A Marvelous Party with It's All Right With Me. Hope you enjoyed this hour digging some of the latest sounds making the jazz scene. I'm Clay Ryder. Thanks for listening, and I look forward to the next time we get together.

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slate as progressives and DSA candidates endorsed by Mayor Zoran Mamdani win big in New York. We'll speak to one of those winners, Daria Lisa Villachevalier. She defeated incumbent Congressmember Adriano Espaillat.

0: Barbara was in it. The odds were stacked against another young Muslim socialist.
1: We'll be joined by actor and author Elliot Page about his new documentary, Second Nature.
2: There are approximately 8.7 million living animal species on Earth. For centuries, we have been told that when it comes to gender and sexuality, all these millions of species follow a certain set of rules. But what if this narrative fails to capture the full spectrum of life's diversity?
1: All that and more coming up. Welcome to Democracy Now!, democracynow.org, The War and Peace Report. I'm Amy Goodman. In a major blow to the Democratic establishment nationwide, three progressives backed by New York Mayor Zoran Mamdani won primary races in New York City. Former New York City Comptroller Brad Lander beat incumbent Congressman Dan Goldman. The 32-year-old Afro-Latina organizer Daria Lisa Avila Chevalier pulled off a shocking defeat of five-term Congressman Adriano Espaillat, the chair of the Congressional Hispanic Caucus. And New York Assemblymember Claire Valdez, who is a former union organizer, defeated Brooklyn Borough President Antonio Reynoso to fill the seat long held by Congressmember Nidia Velasquez, who had backed Reynoso. Daria Lisa Avila Chevalier and Claire Valdez were both backed by the Democratic Socialists of America, which also played a key role in Mayor Mamdani's election. Lander, Valdez, and Chevalier all ran campaigns criticizing AIPAC, American Israel Public Affairs Committee. Claire Valdez spoke to supporters in Brooklyn last night.
3: I will continue to call for Palestinian liberation. We will stand up to the genocide, we will refuse to abide by apartheid, and we will use our money to improve lives here instead of destroy them abroad. And I will do everything in my power every single day in Congress to give the labor movement the tools it needs to be a fighting force for the entire working class.
1: New York Mayor Zoran Mamdani spoke at Valdez's victory party.
4: The old politics that got us to this crisis is not the politics that's going to get us out of this crisis. It's time for working people to be back at the heart of our politics. These are the champions who will do it.
1: In another closely watched New York primary, New York State Assembly member Micah Lasher won the crowded race to replace Congressmember Jerry Nadler. We'll have more on the election after headlines and speak with Daria Lisa Avila Chevalier. On Capitol Hill, the Senate passed a war powers resolution Tuesday directing President Trump to end the war with Iran. Republican senators Rand Paul, Susan Collins, Lisa Murkowski, and Bill Cassidy joined Democrats in voting for the resolution. One Democrat, John Fetterman, voted against it. The measure passed the House earlier this month. The New York Times reports this marks the first time since the enactment of the War Powers Resolution of 1973 that the Senate and House have approved a concurrent resolution directing a president to end a military conflict. Senator Chris Van Hollen spoke ahead of the vote.
5: I also hope, colleagues, we will learn something from this needless tragedy. The calls for military adventurism, the promises of quick victory, the fantasies of regime change under the circumstances that were deployed, and the endless effort to undermine diplomacy led us directly to this disaster. And we should not repeat those mistakes. We should take a stand today and end this war, and we should finally start putting the interests of the American people ahead of costly and unnecessary conflicts.
1: The Senate War Powers vote came as the U.S. and Iran continued to dispute key terms of their agreement to end the war. President Trump has claimed Iran agreed to the, quote, highest level, unquote, of monitoring by nuclear weapons inspectors. But Iranian officials have rejected that assertion. Earlier today, Iran's speaker described the U.S.-Iran deal as, quote, America's declaration of defeat, unquote. Meanwhile, Israel and Lebanon have begun a new round of talks in Washington. This comes as U.S. Secretary of State Marco Rubio is visiting the United Arab Emirates, Kuwait, and Bahrain, three Gulf nations that have expressed concern over the U.S.-Iran deal. More than two dozen countries across Europe are under extreme heat alerts today after a high-pressure heat dome settled over the continent, shattering hundreds of temperature records. On Tuesday, France recorded its hottest day ever, with the temperature reaching 111 degrees Fahrenheit in southwest France. At least 40 people have drowned across France while seeking relief from the heat, a number of them teenagers. In the UK, United Nations Secretary General Antonio Guterres delivered remarks to the London Climate Action Week on Tuesday as temperatures outside topped 100 degrees Fahrenheit.
6: Around the world, climate disasters are becoming more frequent, more destructive, and more costly. And the World Meteorological Organization has warned we ain't seen nothing yet. El Niño is not just knocking on the door, it risks blowing the house down, turning up the heat, disrupting food and water systems, and hitting the vulnerable the hardest.
1: Meanwhile, a new study published in the journal Nature Climate Change finds global heating has exposed an additional 1 billion people to extreme heat stress each year compared to the 1970s. A federal judge in Texas has handed down prison sentences ranging from 30 to 100 years to a group of anti-ICE protesters convicted on terrorism charges in March. Federal prosecutors had accused the nine defendants of being members of an Antifa terror cell, quote unquote, for attending a protest outside the Prairieland ICE jail on July 4th. During which fireworks were set off and a police officer was shot and wounded. Among those sentenced was Daniel Sanchez Estrada, who wasn't even at the protest. He received a 30-year prison term for conspiracy to conceal documents after he moved a box containing anti-fascist magazines and pamphlets. Acting U.S. Attorney General Todd Blanche welcomed the unusually harsh sentences, writing, quote, Antifa terrorists who attack law enforcement and federal facilities will face swift and uncompromising justice, unquote. Former U.S. Marine Corps reservist Benjamin Song, who was convicted of the shooting, received a 100-year sentence. In a statement, he said he only fired his rifle because he believed the officer was about to shoot another activist. Song said others had been punished just for knowing him, adding, quote, this is mass punishment, collective punishment. This is guilt by association. This is injustice, he wrote. The Supreme Court sided with the Trump administration Tuesday in a 6-3 ruling that'll make it easier for immigration officers to deny readmission to green card holders who've left the United States. Following the ruling, immigration officers will no longer need clear and convincing evidence that lawful permanent residents have committed a disqualifying crime before barring them from reentering the U.S. In a dissent signed by her two liberal colleagues, Justice Ketanji Brown Jackson wrote, quote, I worry that the court has now handed the government a massive blank check, unquote. Separately, the Supreme Court ruled 6-3 against a black former prisoner who sued Louisiana prison officials for handcuffing him to a chair and forcibly shaving his dreadlocks. Damon Lander is a Rastafarian who had not cut his hair in over 20 years. He unsuccessfully argued prison guards broke a federal law that requires states to protect the religious rights of prisoners. The Trump administration threatened to withhold tens of millions of dollars in federal Homeland Security funds from states unless they agree to a sweeping set of changes to how elections are run. That's according to CNN, which reports several Homeland Security grant programs have adopted new rules requiring states to phase out certain electronic voting systems and to move to hand-marked paper ballots. Meanwhile, President Trump is set to meet with Republican senators on Capitol Hill today as he seeks to push through the Save America Act. Voting rights experts say the legislation could disenfranchise millions of citizens who lack easy access to what would be required to vote, either a birth certificate or a passport showing their names assigned at birth. Some Republicans have criticized the legislation. North Carolina Senator Tom Tillis called it a waste of time, while Senate Majority Leader John Thune has refused Trump's demand he abolish the filibuster to pass the bill. Last week, President Trump called out Senator Thune by name in a Truth Social post, writing, quote, "Anybody who doesn't want to terminate the filibuster is a fool," unquote. Large-scale firings have reportedly begun at the Office of the Director of National Intelligence days after Trump loyalist Bill Pulte became the agency's acting director, though he has no experience in national intelligence. On Monday, Democratic Senator Mark Warner of Virginia and Congressmember Jim Himes of Connecticut wrote to Pulte warning him against the firings. They wrote, quote, "We are concerned that your record as director of the Federal Housing Finance Agency, the Federal Housing Finance Agency, demonstrates a willingness to misuse your position, including your access to sensitive information, to pursue President Trump's perceived political enemies and further his retributive political agenda," unquote. Pulte took office last week following the resignation of Tulsi Gabbard. Meanwhile, The Washington Post has published a major expose indicating Gabbard's political rise was secretly shaped by Chris Butler, the head of a cult-like breakaway Hare Krishna group in Hawaii. Gabbard and her parents are longtime followers of Butler. The Post obtained hundreds of confidential memos from Butler's former secretary that appear to show Butler directly guiding Gabbard's media appearances, social media posts, and legislation when she served in Congress. And the House of Representatives has approved a bill aimed at increasing the supply of homes across the United States. The legislation limits the number of single-family homes major investors can purchase while loosening federal regulations to allow for new home construction. The bill does not include any new federal funding for housing. The Senate approved the bill Monday. President Trump set to sign it into law today. And those are some of the headlines. This is Democracy Now!, democracynow.org, the War and Peace Report. Coming up, shockwaves hit the Democratic Party nationwide as progressives and DSA candidates endorsed by Mayor Zohran Mamdani win big in New York. We'll speak with one of those winners, Daria Lisa Avila Chevalier, who defeated incumbent Congressmember Adriano Espaillat. Stay with us.

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1: Palante, performed by Hooray for the Riff Raff at Democracy Now!'s 30th anniversary at Riverside Church here in New York. This is Democracy Now!, democracynow.org, The War and Peace Report. I'm Amy Goodman. Shockwaves have rocked the Democratic Party nationwide as progressives and DSA candidates endorsed by Mayor Zohran Mamdani win big in New York. In a major blow to the Democratic establishment, three candidates backed by Mamdani have won primary races in New York City and appear to be headed to Congress. Former New York City Comptroller Brad Lander beat Congressman Dan Goldman. The 32-year-old Afro-Latina organizer Daria Elisa Avila Chevalier pulled off a shocking defeat of five-term Congressmember Adriano Espaillat, the chair of the Congressional Hispanic Caucus. And New York Assemblymember Claire Valdez, who's a former union organizer, defeated Brooklyn Borough President Antonio Reynoso to fill the seat long held by Nydia Velazquez. Avila Chevalier and Valdez were both backed by the Democratic Socialists of America, which also played a key role in Mamdani's election. DSA backed New York State Assembly and Senate candidates also swept their races, with 9 out of 10 candidates on the DSA slate winning the primaries. Democracy Now! Was at the DSA watch party for Claire Valdez and others in Brooklyn last night and spoke to progressive streamer Hassan Piker.
2: The decade of socialism, it's coming to a neighborhood near you. When I said we were going to let 1,000 Zohrans bloom, this is what I meant. You got Claire Valdez and numerous other wonderful DSA candidates that are outperforming expectations tonight. And that's because the American people are tired of the same old business as usual politics, the corruption, the ineptitude, the feckless nature of the Democrats that don't want to fight back against the growth of fascism in this country. This is Americans fighting back. It's only the beginning.
1: Claire Valdez addressed her supporters at the end of the night.
3: My name is Claire Valdez, and I am proud to say that I will be your next Congress member. We haven't just won an election. We have declared that this movement is durable. That it is growing, and that it will not stop until working people are no longer asked to just build the table, no longer just offered a seat at the table, but will run the table. And make no mistake, this victory is not mine, it is ours. That's what organizing is. It's being asked to do something big, scary, unfamiliar, something that everything inside you says is not for you. It can't be you. But then you take the plunge, you find your power and solidarity. And let's talk about what that ask has now won. I will lead the fight against ICE's cruelty and stand steadfast alongside our immigrant neighbors. They've been demonized, targeted, attacked, and in me they will have a champion. I will stand steadfast alongside our trans siblings who are the beating heart in this community. I will continue to call for Palestinian liberation. We will stand up to the genocide. We will refuse to abide by apartheid, and we will use our money to improve lives here instead of destroy them abroad. And I will do everything in my power every single day in Congress to give the labor movement the tools it needs to be a fighting force for the entire working class.
1: Clara Valdez, Democratic nominee for Congress from Brooklyn and Queens. Tuesday's biggest upset was the victory of 32-year-old Afro-Latina Muslim organizer Daria Elisa Avila Chevalier, who defeated five-term Congressmember Adriano Espaillat, chair of the Congressional Hispanic Caucus. Mayor Mamdani addressed a roaring crowd of supporters at her watch party in Harlem last night.
0: This campaign began many months ago at the same park that we launched a canvas in today. And at that time, I know that for many it may have felt like a fantasy that Daria Lisa would be here right now. But it was never a fantasy for her, and it was never a fantasy for all of you. You have willed that dream into a reality. And I was asked time and again, why would I support this campaign?
4: Because we win!
0: And I said then that I can think of no better person than the daughter of a single mother caseworker. Who has fought for working people her entire life. Who has stood up for New Yorkers unjustly detained by ICE. Who has called for a foreign policy of investing in babies and not bombs. I can think of no one better than someone of clarity, of conscience, and of conviction to be the next congressperson. And it is because you poured your hearts into this, because you poured your hopes into this, that we are showing there is a new path for politics in our city and in our country. We are showing that last June, a year ago tomorrow, was not an anomaly. It was not the end. It was the beginning. Join me in welcoming.
1: Daria Lisa Avila Chavalier then took to the stage and addressed her supporters in Harlem.
5: I am so excited to get to work and to bring all of you with me to Washington. To be fighting the fight that we have been fighting at the federal level. The odds were stacked against another young Muslim socialist.
1: For more, we're joined now by the Democratic nominee for Congress in New York's 13th congressional district, Daria Lisa Avila Chavalier. She defeated five-term Congressmember Adriano Espaillat. Welcome to Democracy Now! If you could start off by introducing yourself to the country.
6: Hi, Amy. Thank you so much for having me. I am a longtime listener, so it's such an honor to be here. My first interview after winning here at Democracy Now! I am an Afro-Latina Dominican daughter of immigrants. I am an organizer. I have been organizing my entire adult life around immigration justice, around ending mass incarceration, around Palestine. And it is such an honor to be able to have the privilege of having run a campaign that is centering working people in this district who have for far too long just been ignored by establishment politics. And I'm so deeply grateful to be here. It is such a surreal experience and truly so excited to get to work and bring the values of working class people of color here in Harlem and Washington Heights and Inwood in the Bronx into the halls of Congress.
1: And talk about what you think are the most important issues that you've represented. And what did it mean to you to upset, to beat this five-term Congress member, head of the Congressional Hispanic Caucus, Adriano Espaillat?
6: You know, I am somebody who has had to think about whether I can afford to stay in the city that I love. This is the second poorest congressional district in the state and by some measures the country. And to know that we center the needs of this community at the heart of this campaign, where we are fighting for housing for all, to make sure that we abolish ICE and to have our tax dollars come back home to invest in our babies here and not in bombs abroad, was truly, truly at the heart of everything that our community really needs. We have another statistic that shocks my mind every single time is the fact that 40% of our children here are living in childhood poverty. And for us to tackle that issue, to give our babies all the things that they need to lead dignified childhoods would mean that we would be able to provide for every single person in this community. And, you know, we have had representation in the past over the last 9 years that has really

0: context, in a context where Voting Rights Act is being gutted, where the rights of so many are under attack, to know that they came out despite the odds and chose these values really means the world to me.
1: If you can talk about the attacks on you by the Espaillat camp, around your background, talk questioning your Dominican heritage. Of course, the Dominican Republic shares an island with Haiti. And talk about, as if to be Haitian is an epithet, but what they were saying, this anti-Haitian rhetoric.
0: Yeah, I mean, it was a bombardment where every time I opened any of our social media accounts, I was inundated with rhetoric that was using the term Haitian as though it were a slur. I was inundated with emojis of monkey and gorilla emojis, of rat emojis, of folks asking me and my family for proof of our birth certificate and where we were born. And, you know, I just think it was really one of the ugliest types of rhetoric that I have seen in a really long time. It really reminded me of MAGA style politics. And it was just so shocking to see that coming in a heavily blue district and in a district where the sitting incumbent was a Democrat. And, you know, I'm just so honored to have been able to fight against that with my team, with my coalition, and to know that voters here in this district rejected that. To know that we have turned a page on the politics of the past and a politics that is, you know, in so many ways so divisive, and a politics of just cynicism. To be able to turn the page on that and to bring forward a politics of hope, to center a message that is about a politics of life, has really been such an honor, and also showing that this is a politic that is popular and that will win, that Americans are tired of this politics of death, a politics of cynicism, and want to make sure that our resources are coming back to our communities and investing in the life and the needs of the people here.
1: If you can talk about your experience, you're a Columbia alum. You were part of, you protested the encampments you were a part of, and you actually taught on the West Bank. Talk about your experience as a student there and how that influenced your positions on Palestine and Israel.
0: Yeah, I went to undergrad at Columbia University, and while I was a student there, I went to the West Bank, and it deeply formed a lot of my understanding of global politics, but even my own context here in New York, where I started to see and understand that the systems that were oppressing Palestinians in the West Bank and Gaza, all over Palestine, were also informing our systems here that were having such a deep, harmful impact on so many Black and Latino and communities of color here. And, you know, as you grow as an organizer, as a person, as you become more educated on these systems, you know, you start to notice that they're not just similar systems, they are the same system. They are systems that consistently put profit over people, that consistently deny people their human dignity for the sake of capital. And to know that we sent a very loud and clear message yesterday that we will not allow that to continue to be the case, that we will put people first and we will put working people at the heart of our democracy, it felt really full circle. To know that we can say Free Palestine at our party, to know that we can say what is happening in Gaza is a genocide and win, and reject the politics of AIPAC, reject the politics of big money and corporations coming into our politics, it is truly, I think, a seismic shift that is happening in our politics.
1: Attendees at your victory party last night included the Palestinian activist Mahmoud Khalil, the Columbia University graduate student organizer who was detained 4 months last year in an ICE jail in Louisiana.
2: You know, today's win is a big win for New York, is a big win for the working class community in this country, to have someone like Daria Lisa actually representing them in D.C., representing

0: Power and control. I've known Daria Lisa since my first days at Colombia, and she's been always very supportive, even in my absence when I was in detention. She was there for me, she was there for my family, she was there for my community, going in the streets and just like supporting in whatever capacity she has. So now I have no doubt that she would continue to do the same in D.C.
1: Can you talk about your organizing around Mahmoud Khalil's detention, being held for months, and what he symbolized to you, Daria Lisa Avila Chevalier?
2: You know, Mahmoud is a friend, but I would have fought for him even if he weren't, because I have been fighting for immigration justice my entire adult life. It is something that is deeply important to me. And when I first got the news of his detention, you know, there was the initial shock of it all, but there was a moment also where my organizer brain just kicked in and I just kind of went into autopilot, where I just started writing to make sure that we were spreading the word about his case and taking control of the narrative as someone who knew him in that time, and making sure that we were really putting together movement work that could bring attention to his case. And I was already organizing with fellow organizers around civil disobediences, around direct actions to bring more attention to his case, about court support to make sure that we were showing that he has a community. And when the Trump administration said that he would be the blueprint of how immigration enforcement would be conducted going forward, I thought it would be very clear to all our representatives the stakes in his case, not just as an individual, not just on the fact that it was basically punishment for his engagement in free speech around the genocide that was happening towards his people, but also because of the impact that it would have on every immigrant in this country, on the First Amendment rights of every person on U.S. soil. And to know that our representative, the one that was representing him in that moment, that all he could offer were two sentences around trusting Trump's DOJ at a time where Trump's DOJ had just violated rule of law by detaining him in the first place, was deeply troubling. And so, you know, when I was first considering whether or not this was a race I wanted to throw my hat in, I just kept thinking about Mahmoud and the millions of people like him and Noor who are so fearful right now, and what it would have meant to them to have a representative who was actually fighting for them.
1: Finally, Daria Lisa Avila Chevalier, your plans for Congress, when what looks like overwhelmingly, given your district, you will be elected in November.
2: I'm so excited to fight for the working people of this district to make sure that we can all afford to stay in the city that we love. And I think at the heart of that fight is making sure that we are centering human life. And that means that we need to start divesting from this war machine and reinvesting our tax dollars here in our community, fighting to eradicate childhood poverty, because all of the things that our babies need are the things that everyone in our community needs to be able to lead a dignified life.
1: And as I watched all the news accounts of your incredible upset victory over Espaillat, I heard your name pronounced about 40 different ways. So I was wondering if you could say for the country, in your own words, your own name.
2: My name is Daria Lisa Avila Chevalier, and I'm very grateful to you, Amy, for allowing me to do that.
1: Daria Lisa Avila Chevalier, New York's 13th Congressional District Democratic nominee. Congratulations. As we turn now to John Tarleton, editor-in-chief of The Independent, the new issue of The Independent featured Claire Valdez, Daria Lisa Avila Chevalier, on the cover with the headline, "Look Who's Next." And you didn't do that this morning.
3: No, this was weeks ago.
1: John, we were together 1 year ago.
3: Yes.
1: With the primary election of Mayor Zoran Mamdani, but he wasn't mayor yet.
3: Yeah.
1: Talk about what this means. As he said, no, that wasn't the end. This is clearly just the beginning. All his candidates won.
3: Yes. This definitely shows that Zoran Mamdani's victory last year was not a fluke or a one-hit wonder. There is deep support across much of New York City for what he's doing. He's become, I think, a more popular mayor as he's went along. His goal to really show that government can serve the people and be an active force for good in the lives of people, is succeeding. His endorsements were very powerful. And also the endorsements and the incredible energy that DSA gave this slate of candidates. Zoran endorsed most of the DSA slate, but not all. And there were four assembly races where he didn't endorse, and DSA won three of those four races as well. So really, Zoran Mamdani and New York City DSA are now huge powerhouses in New York politics, and it's going to have big national ramifications. When we see Democratic Socialist Nithya Raman in a runoff in Los Angeles with Karen Bass. She finished a close second behind Bass, but you got to really feel the wind is at her sails. Kind of another case of a much older politician who's maybe, you know, lost support in Los Angeles, and Raman, you know, offering something fresh and new, and there's more primaries to come across the country.
1: I want to turn to a clip of former New York City Comptroller Brad Lander, who beat Congressmember Dan Goldman in New York's 10th congressional district, representing neighborhoods in Manhattan and Brooklyn.
4: What a glorious time to be a New Yorker. There has been a powerful energy moving through our city, a generosity of spirit, a refusal to give up even against very long odds, and a feeling of joy out in the streets shared by every kind of New Yorker there is. Give it up for the New York Knicks, all right? And for the mayor who brought the first championship to New York City. Our win tonight, it belongs to those streets as well.
5: Yes.
4: To the people who organize there, to the people who never give up on their neighbors. It was my name on the ballot today, but tonight's victory belongs to all of you. I will be one of the Jewish members of Congress most willing to stand up loud for Palestinian human rights, freedom, and dignity. I will stand firmly against bigotry aimed at Jews as well. That's not two different jobs. That's the same job.
1: That's now the victorious congressional candidate, Brad Lander. John Charlton, your final comments.
3: I covered protests a couple of years ago outside of Dan Goldman's office, the incumbent congressman, where Palestine activists were protesting. He did not meet with them once. He gave them, just like happened with Esbayat and Mahmoud Khalil. Dan Goldman was completely supportive of the war and the genocide in Gaza. He would not meet with his constituents, would not hear them. Well, and his constituents had the final word last night, a 32-point defeat for an incumbent congressman. With
1: Brad Lander almost got double the amount of votes.
3: Lander's a long-time elected out in Brooklyn, very popular in the Brooklyn part of that district. So a great night for Brad Lander, but also just showing the Democratic Party, if you ignore cause of Palestinian liberation, you do so at your own peril. And that's going to have big ramifications for 2028. And this, I think, is going to put more wind at the sails of a potential Alexandria Ocasio-Cortez presidential campaign. You can only imagine if she hits the campaign trail and Zora Mamdani is one of her leading supporters. They both come from DSA. It just makes her candidacy look more promising after what happened last night.
1: John Charlton, thanks so much for being with us. Editor-in-Chief of The Independent. This is Democracy Now!, democracynow.org. Coming up, we'll be joined by the actor and author Elliot Page about the new film Second Nature, Gender and Sexuality in the Animal World. Stay with us.

0: 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I am Adam Banks, the host of Off the Cuff, and you are listening to MediaLex Radio, WLXU 93.9 LPFM, Lexington, Kentucky.
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2: Anything you say can be used against you. 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If you wish to remain silent, say so out loud or show the red card.
0: Always carry USID and copies of immigration documents. Never carry fake documents or documents from another country.
1: Never lie to officers. 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Never run during a raid. 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
2: 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If you are in custody or detained by the police, do not discuss your immigration status or criminal records with anybody other than your attorney.
0: 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Inform your attorney and support group right away.
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0: Natural Phenomenon by Roberto Valicelli. This is Democracy Now!, democracynow.org, The War and Peace Report. I'm Amy Goodman. Everything you didn't learn in high school biology. That's the tagline of a remarkable new documentary challenging some of our most deeply held assumptions about biology, gender, and sexuality. It's called Second Nature, narrated by the Oscar-nominated actor, the author, Elliot Page, and directed by Drew Denny. The film explores a growing body of scientific research documenting the extraordinary gender fluidity and sexual diversity found in the animal kingdom. From same-sex penguin parents to sex-changing fish, to pregnant seahorse fathers, to primate societies where traditional notions of dominance and gender roles simply don't apply. This is the film's trailer.
1: There are approximately 8.7 million living animal species on Earth. For centuries, we have been told that when it comes to gender and sexuality, all these millions of species follow a certain set of rules. But what if this narrative fails to capture the full spectrum of life's diversity?
2: Homosexual behavior in nature is one of the best kept secrets. It's absolutely everywhere.
3: Not only do many species illustrate homosexuality and gender multiplicity, they also illustrate sex transition.
4: Biologists now know sexuality is fluid and that all of that is normal.
5: I don't know any species where homosexual sex or gender non-conforming is a taboo or cannot be done, except when it comes to humans.
4: There have always been scientists who have been willing to stand in opposition to the existing worldview, and there are consequences for that.
2: I was completely unprepared as a scientist to deal with this.
6: We learned what we learned in school, and we want to believe that it's true, and it's messy to now say, oh, it wasn't really that way.
3: I realized it can't be the people who are defective. It's got to be the science.
7: If we understand same-sex behavior better, we're also going to understand different-sex behavior better. We're just going to understand the sexual lives of animals better.
1: There is endless diversity in nature, and the old stories we've been taught deserve a second look.
0: That's the trailer for the new documentary, Second Nature, the film partly inspired by the trailblazing work of trans evolutionary biologist Dr. Joan Roughgarden and her groundbreaking book, Evolution's Rainbow, Diversity, Gender, and Sexuality in Nature and People. The film arrives amidst ongoing attacks on transgender rights, censorship of school curricula, and attempts to ban LGBTQ-affirming books. But the film is less interested in politics than the wild, rumpus, raucous world of animal, sexual, and gender diversity. But perhaps there's a lesson in there for us humans, too. For more, as we mark the end of Pride Month, we're joined now by the film's director, Drew Denny, and executive producer and narrator, Elliot Page. Elliot Page is an Oscar-nominated actor, producer, and author of his memoir, Page Boy. Drew Denny, Elliot Page, welcome to Democracy Now! Elliot, talk about the significance of this new documentary, Second Nature, why you got involved with it.
8: I got involved because I was so moved by it and found it so affirming as a trans and queer person. Quite frankly, I felt very silly for not assuming this all to be true already. And what just was so exciting to me was how well made it was, of course, how informative it was, but also just how funny and expansive. And it's one of those things that even if I wasn't involved, I'd be telling everybody to see. So, yeah.
0: I want to go to a clip from the film Second Nature. This is about seahorses.
1: Perhaps one of the fiercest challengers to our assumptions about sex roles is the seahorse. It's the males who take on one of the biggest chores of procreation, pregnancy. After a mating ritual, female seahorses deposit their eggs into the male's pouch where he fertilizes them. About 30 days later, he gives birth to up to 1,000 baby seahorses.
0: Pregnant male seahorses. Drew Denny, just a little introduction to this incredible film. Talk about how you got involved and why you directed this.
9: Thank you so much. First of all, it's a huge honor to be here. I've been so inspired by your work, and you're one of the reasons I went into journalism and became a documentarian, so thank you. I decided to make this movie because I grew up in Texas being told that females are naturally inferior to males and that queerness is simply unnatural. In my public high school biology class, students were invited to walk out of the class if they were offended by evolution. But none of us girls were asked if we were offended by sexual harassment and assault that we survived at school, and none of us queer kids were ever asked if we were offended by the relentless bullying that we faced every day. So it wasn't until I grew up and read Dr. Joan Roughgarden's book and learned about gay penguin dads and birthing seahorse dads, for example, and genderqueer chimps and our other closest relatives, bonobos, who are matriarchal, that I finally felt in my body for the first time that I belong here on Earth just like anybody else. And it may sound silly that it's the queer animals that did that for me, but that's what it took. And I love that you shared the seahorse dad clip, because I think it's just a great example that proves that all of these binaries we've been told are just natural law are completely false and made up by humans.
0: Let's go to another clip from Second Nature about reef-dwelling fish, the bluehead wrasse.
1: Bluehead wrasse can change from female to male. There's one male in the group, and the same day he dies, the largest female starts to change her behavior. She stops making estrogen and starts making androgens. Ovaries that produce eggs turn into testes that make sperm. Then that fish is the male of the group and can procreate with the remaining females. So if you've been diving on a coral reef, you have seen sex-changing fish. And the phenomenon of sex change in animals is not rare.
0: Bluehead wrasse, clownfish changing sex from male to female, albatross, penguins, and swans parenting in same-sex pairs, bonobos, as you said, Drew, who are just as closely related to us as chimps, as matriarchal, having same-sex sex every day. Talk about this and the groundbreaking trans scientists that inspired this.
8: Yeah, I mean, Joan Roughgarden and all this and investigating she's done and discovery has just led to, I think, one of my favorite lines in this documentary, something she says in terms of looking at nature as if it's some sort of cis heteropatriarchal structure is absurd, and that this, you know, gender binary that we've created is nothing but a quaint little myth. And I think, you know, her work and this documentary really, really shows that what we have been taught in school in regards to these structures, men being superior, women being inferior, you know, submissive or what have you, it being this, yes, heterosexual existence is just completely false. And I think what's so wonderful about this documentary is it really illustrates, you know, why that information has been so suppressed, and how important it is for us to all learn about this, and how it's only expansive and exciting, all of this information.
0: I want to go to the golden lion tamarins.
10: The golden lion tamarins are an amazing species for many reasons. This is a species where females have harems of males. So we call that polyandry, one female has a number of males as a mate and they live together in a group. She mates with all the males in the group. All of them have a chance to sire offspring.
11: So the males are unrelated.
10: They're unrelated, yeah.
11: Yeah.
10: we think it might have evolved, because this is one of the few primate species where females have more than one baby at a time. They tend to have twins. Each baby is 25% of the mom's body weight at birth, so there's no way she can carry them around herself. So the babies travel with dad, and they just come to mom to nurse after they're born.
11: So in order to produce the brood, you need males.
10: Yeah, and they're playing a really important role here as caregivers.
11: This is a fabulous case, polyandry. It's not an incidental byproduct of anything. It's a full-fledged social system.
10: That's right. This kind of polyandrous species, it really helps us to understand the variety of mating systems.
0: So that's Dr. Joan Ruffgarden and Dr. Amy Parrish. Drew Denny, talk about the backlash against these scientists.
9: So unfortunately, each of the scientists in the film has faced severe backlash from their research. So Dr. Amy Parrish, who you just saw speaking, was one of the first people to publish that bonobos are matriarchal. And people lambasted her. They said she had a feminist agenda. And they suggested that it wasn't matriarchy, it was in fact strategic male deference. Now, one of the reasons Amy hypothesized that bonobos were matriarchal is because the females commit acts of violence against males, including biting their penises in half. And she asked, what kind of strategy is that? Not a good one. And that no one has ever suggested in a patriarchal species that it's strategic female deference. We're just assuming that patriarchy is the norm, and anything other than that must be a really brilliant strategy by the males.
0: I want to go to one more clip, and this is the clip about baboons in the new documentary, Second Nature.
10: There's a very famous scientist from Stanford University named Robert Sapolsky, whose groundbreaking research on baboons in Kenya was featured in a National Geographic documentary. Baboons are known to be quite violent, particularly the alpha males. Robert had a situation where he was in the field and the baboons in his group discovered a garbage pit behind a hotel. And so the baboons are really excited about this wealth of free food. But it was only the roughest, toughest males who could feed in there because they were all fighting with each other over access to this food. And so all of his alpha males were the ones who were feeding there and not the other baboons. Unfortunately, they...
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3: Never lie to officers. 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Never run during a raid. Never fight back if you are being arrested or detained.
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2: Athletic competition. It can easily be broken down into two parts. The minutes or hours it takes to complete the event. Then weeks, months, and years of joy or heartbreak. Finally, the decades to analyze and debate it. From the press box to press row, Donald Ware will break it all down for you with an in-depth look at historically black college athletics, as well as the biggest news stories and newsmakers of the day. It's time to talk the talk with those who walk the walk. From the press box to press row, here's your host, Donald Ware.

you know, I'm a fan of a long-suffering franchise as well. There's a couple of long-suffering franchises as well. Both of those, one, of course, the Washington Commanders and then the Washington Wizards. So for the Commanders, it had been since 91. But, of course, that's not as long as 1973. As a matter of fact, that's 18 years. I mean, there were 18 years in between the Knicks winning their last championship and the then Redskins winning their championship, right? And then when you look at the Wizards now, formerly called the Bullets, last championship was 1978, won the championship in 78, lost and got swept by the then Seattle Supersonics in 1979. So, you know, of course, I mean, you've had some Washington. I'm all about Washington. I'm a Capitals fan. I mean, I got to tell you, I grew up as a Capitals fan, but this run that the Hurricanes made, I was enthralled by it. And I got to tell you, I thought the place that the Hurricanes are now was a place that the Hurricanes would have been 3 years ago, because they were playing so well. I mean, it's almost like every time you looked up, they had won another game, had quite a few, if I remember correctly, that season's quite a few long winning streaks. And that said, you know, getting back to the Knicks in particular, 1973, that's 53 years. I mean, you know, at one time I called myself sort of a quasi-Knicks fan, especially back in the 90s, because I was not a fan of Michael Jordan and the Chicago Bulls at all. So the nemesis during that time of the Bulls, more so throughout the course of the 90s. I mean, you can look at maybe look at the Pacers with Reggie Miller, but it was mostly the Knicks. And it was the Bulls that were blocking the Knicks from getting to the championship. It wasn't until 94, and of course, 94 was the season that the Knicks got to the championship. That was, of course, the whole O.J. Simpson Game 6 situation. I remember that vividly. But, I mean, it from 73, it wasn't until 94 that the Knicks got to the NBA Finals and had the Rockets 3-2, ended up losing the series in 7. So the Knicks, it's been a long time. And I was John Starks and, you know, Allen Houston towards the latter part of things. It was, you know, you think about John Starks and Oakley, Patrick Ewing. I mean, you know, Anthony Mason, you know, those early 90s years of the Knicks. I was watching that game when Charles Smith had like 8 chances at the layup, and I can't remember, and that was in, I think, the Eastern Conference Finals, where Charles Smith, those that are of a certain age are going to remember what I'm talking about, especially Knicks fans. Hate to bring it up, but it is what it is. Charles Smith had like 8 opportunities for layups at the basket. Now, some of them were well defended. Some of them he missed, maybe anticipating some contact. He may have been contacted on a couple of those missed layups, but he's that close to the basket. Put the ball in the basket. Like, again, I remember that because I was all for the Knicks. And then, of course, the latter part of the 90s with Latrell Sprewell and Allen Houston. I remember Larry Johnson. I can't remember if it was in the Eastern Conference Finals or in the NBA Finals. And of course, that, you know, you had the Pat Riley era. Then you had, of course, the Jeff Van Gundy era. And that 99 team was coached by Jeff Van Gundy with Allen Houston and Larry Johnson and Charlie Ward. Of course, the now head coach of Florida A&M, head men's basketball coach at Florida A&M, was part of that team. Man, you know, with Latrell Sprewell, they had a good team, but I mean, you had in the Spurs, you had
David Robinson, who had been the steady player, right? And then I think it was Tim Duncan's, maybe his first or second year, when because the Spurs were so bad the year before Tim Duncan came, or the 2 years before Tim Duncan came, that they were able to get the lottery pick that turned out to be Tim Duncan. And then with Tim Duncan and David Robinson, along with Avery Johnson and, you know, all these players, I mean, really, really good team, role players. Steve Kerr was part of that Spurs team that won the championship in 99. So the Knicks, I got to tell you, Knicks fans have been suffering a long time. And the way in which, when I think back, and not to talk about the Spurs series specifically because we're past that, but when I think about the totality of the season, I mean, you look at, okay, there was, you know, the Knicks were right there. They were the number three seed for a reason. They played well most of the season, but at times not so much. They had these lulls. That was what I was afraid of. Not afraid of, because I wasn't necessarily rooting for the Knicks, but that was always my point. The Knicks have lulls, and those lulls are going to come to bite the Knicks at some point. Now, it almost did against the Hawks. Down 2-1 with game 4 in Atlanta, and the Knicks rally. Okay, and then sweep the series from there. You look at the 76ers. I mean, the 76ers had nothing left in the tank, pretty much, to give any type of competition to the Knicks. You go now to the Cleveland series, and here in Game 1, the Cavaliers up by 22 points and could not close it out. And this is what it's been for the Knicks. Look, let's look at game 4 of the finals. I'm looking at this in totality. Let's look at game 4 of the finals. Spurs ahead by 29 points in the second half and 20 points in the fourth quarter. The Knicks rally. So now that I look back over the totality of the run that the Knicks made in the playoffs, and especially and even specifically game 4 against the Spurs, I've got to change my mind. It's not about the Spurs giving up the 29 points, as I had previously said. It was a mixture of both. But if I had to pick whether the Spurs gave it up or the Knicks took it, I'm going to now change and say the Knicks took that and then took the heart. Of course, took Game 5 series over in San Antonio. So, congratulations to the Knicks. Give the Knicks all the credit in the world. We'll see what happens next year. I think it's going to be hard to repeat and not to rain on the Knicks parade. And it's not to say that the Knicks would not have won the championship had the Knicks perhaps faced OKC. But I got to say, the Spurs were in the championship or in the finals only, in my opinion, not only, but because there was no Jalen Williams for OKC. Jalen, and again, I got it. Jalen Williams only played 49 games of the regular season. I think played only, he played one game, I think, in the Western Conference Finals. May have played a game or two throughout the course of the playoffs. Like, he didn't play, so they had gotten used to him. But then you also had some other injuries as well. Mitchell was out. That was huge for OKC. And then, you know, you've got Chet Holmgren not even showing up. So, in essence, Shea was doing it by himself. OKC had the 3-2 lead. You know, the Spurs may not have even been there, and then it may have been a different situation. Now, could ultimately Jalen Williams come back, for the finals? Maybe. Could he have given them something? Maybe. Anyway, it is what it is. Congratulations to the Knicks. Now, let me turn to the Carolina Hurricanes. Congratulations to the Hurricanes. Big parade happening downtown Raleigh on Saturday. Yours truly will be in the house. I'll be at the parade. The 3 years that the then Redskins, won the Super Bowl, I don't think I was at the parade in any of those years. I was young. The parade was happening during the course
of the school day. And back then, you know, maybe even more so than now, you know, at least the way we were raised, there was no thought of taking you out of school for a parade. And then the other thing is you may have looked at that team and then said, okay, or that organization and then said, okay, looks like every 4 years this organization's going to win a title. 83 won the title, 87 won the title, 91 won the title, 95 was actually a bad season. So it didn't even make the playoffs. Okay, so, you know, again, long suffering. But anyway, I'm going to be excited to be part of, not part of it, but to view the parade and see everything that happens. And boy, the Hurricanes deserve, I mean, look, I can't say this enough. I was there 8 years ago in May when Rod Brindamore was hired as the head coach of the Hurricanes. And in when he had his press conference, I said, oh, things are going to be different because the previous 10 years, the Hurricanes did not even make the playoffs. So we've got plenty more to come, still to come here on the program. My father going to join us, Donald Ware, on a Father's Day weekend of the program. And we're going to be joined by Dan Quinn, the head coach of the Washington Commanders.

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0: pretty much every year. We're going to say hello to my father, Donald Ware, who joins us on the program right here. We're going to talk a little bit about his career. Of course, as you all know, if you've listened to this program, he was inducted into the CIAA Hall of Fame as part of the 2026 class. Happy Father's Day. What's going on?
1: Well, thank you very much, and I appreciate you having me on your program.
0: Sure. I know you were super excited. We had the family had a chance to be there at your Hall of Fame, CIAA Hall of Fame induction. That was February the 27th. You know, just speak to what it meant and what it means to now be in the CIAA Hall of Fame.
1: Well, it's certainly a great honor. I was very surprised to receive that honor. And it all went well. I appreciate it very much. And receiving that honor, it was also eight other guys that made that achievement for me possible. You know, my crew. And they all were there, and that meant a lot to me.
0: Yeah, no, it was a great time, a great honor. And you know, I think one of the things, I mean, we've talked about over on this show during this time, Father's Day weekend over the years, is more about your career, you know, with as a student athlete at Howard, you know, your time with in the then Washington Redskins camp. But you went in to the CIAA as an official, which I think, now, wasn't that the first time anybody's gone into the CIAA Hall of Fame as an official?
1: Yeah, I don't know.
0: Okay.
1: I don't know. I know there were a lot of very good officials when I started, and maybe I felt they should have been inducted, but I don't know if they were or not, and maybe I am the first CIAA official to be inducted.
0: Yeah, so even if let's say that is the case, you're the first, and I guess it doesn't matter if you're the first or not. I think the important thing is that generally when you get into the CIAA Hall of Fame, it's because of what you did on the field, whether as a student athlete or a coach, but you were able to get in as an official. Just talk about what that means, because you helped other younger officials along the way.
1: Well, like I said, it was a group, it was a team effort. Certainly, it's a great honor. They made me look good. You know, I know that I made some errors, but they probably went unnoticed because my crew was there to back me up. So it was a great honor, great achievement. I'm glad I was inducted, and I hope that the rest of that crew that spirited me forward will have the opportunity to be inducted into the CIAA Officials Hall of Fame.
0: That's the voice of my father, Donald Ware. He joins us here on the program Father's Day weekend. It was great. 31 years on the field. Another nine off the field. Just what made you get into wanting, or what made you want it to be an official?
1: Well, when I was a player, you know, at a football player at Howard, you know, I played safety, and I disagreed with a lot of the calls that were called against me directly, like pass interference. And I know one of the officials said to me, you know, if you know so much about pass interference, why don't you become an official? So I took him up on that, and I joined the EBO, the Eastern Board of Officials, here in Washington, D.C. And I think I did 26 years with them, but after so many years with Eastern Board of Officials, I joined the CIAA, and I figured I could do a pretty good job, especially as a back judge, on pass interference.
0: What do you remember? And speak to the importance and the pride, the 2004 national championship game that your crew officiated, CIAA crew, your crew, first time in CIAA history, a CIAA crew officiated a national championship game.
1: got a call from my my referee, Tom Delaney, and he indicated, you know, to me that we were selected to officiate the NCAA Division II championship game, I believe down in Huntsville, Alabama. And that was, I think, as a crew, that was well earned. I think for the past 3 or 4 years, I believe we were the best crew in the CIAA because we continued to receive invites to officiate certain playoff games. And that was the next step for the national championship, to be invited to do that. And I believe that was quite an honor, and I think we earned it.
0: Yeah. What do you remember maybe about, you know, taking you back to your time in the Redskins, then Redskins camp? What do you remember most about that time?
1: Well, I think February 3rd, 1970, when I was when I signed my NFL contract, I think a week or so before, I received a call from Bobby Mitchell that they were interested in signing me as a free agent. They knew I wasn't, you know, drafted, but they were interested in me. They had looked at some film, and so they were interested in trying to sign me as a free agent. So they asked me to come to the Redskins office, and I came into the reception area and identified myself, and the reception said, "Hold on." She called back, and then she, you know, got a call back and said, "Wait a moment." So I sat down and waited, and then she received another phone call to tell me to, you know, to go straight ahead. So I walked ahead, and as I approached the door opened, and it was opened by Charlie Taylor, and the wide receiver. And I saw Bobby Mitchell. Vincent Vardy was there, and he was working on some papers or something, and Bobby motioned to me to sit down at the other guest chair, and I did. And then after that, Vince indicated he identified himself, Coach Lombardi, and they were interested in signing me as a free agent and wanted me to play cornerback. And he asked me, how did I feel about that? Now, certainly I never played cornerback, even in high school or college, but he indicated that he wanted to play cornerback because I could close on the ball, you know, pretty well. So I naturally wasn't going to say, no, I don't want that. I want to play safety. And he's given me an opportunity. So I said, yes, sir, that's fine. So after that, he asked me, do you think you could check Charlie Taylor? And I didn't know what to do. Bobby Mitchell seemed to be a bit nervous. Vince Lombardi was looking straight at me, and Charlie Taylor was looking down on me. Now, Charlie Taylor was about 6'3", about 210 pounds. And at that time, he looked like he was 8 feet tall. You know, I said, my goodness. So I didn't know what to do. I said, how am I going to get out of this? So my response to it all was, no one can. In other words, no one can check Charlie Taylor. Vince loved that. Bobby stopped. He just, like a sigh of relief. And then Vince Lombardi pushed this long, legal, blue piece of paper in front of me. It was an NFL player's contract for $12,500. Now, the incoming rookie at that time for free agent was $12,000. They were giving me a $500 bonus because I was, from D.C., and I can draw the crowds into D.C. Stadium at the time where the Washington Redskins were playing. So I signed the contract, and, Vincent, we got to beat the Cowboys and so forth and so on. And that was pretty much it. I reported to, they had a camp at Georgetown, you know. Vince Lombardi was there and so forth and so on. But before that, we met at the Mayflower Hotel, where all the players were there, Jurgensen, Larry Brown, Vince Permuto, the whole group of guys. It must have been over 100 guys there. And what they would do, they would bus us from the Mayflower Hotel in Northwest Washington to Georgetown, you know, university, we worked out. We worked out in shorts. We didn't have equipment or anything like that. Right. But, you know, we worked out. And Vince said in a meeting, you know, prior to going to the Georgetown practice that, you know, this is an evaluation that the coaches would do or the players. We're not going to cut anybody. Each day, it was less and less players there. I was asked to go to Carlisle, you know, Redskins training camp, you know, right outside Harrisburg. We worked out there for a while. I had an injury that I sustained at Howard. It sort of wore me down, and I went to a medical center, I think in Harrisburg, with the team physician, and they indicated at that time that it would be better for me to stop, you know, playing because it could be a permanent damage, you know, to my left foot. Right. It wasn't the Achilles, it was the tarsal bone.
0: Okay.
1: You know, a lot of articles, they say, well, he had an Achilles. No, it wasn't the Achilles, it was the tarsal bone. It's below the lower part of the heel. So, you know, I let it go, but I went back to Howard because I was about 12 hours short of getting my degree. And the coach asked me to, you know, would I like to be the defensive back coach? And I said, yes, but I brought a lot of those plays that I, you know, that we had in the training camp. And I brought that to Howard, and three of the players that I coached were elevated to pro ball.
0: Mm. Oh man, it's a great story. Well, we appreciate the time again. Boy, I mean, what an honor to be in the CIAA Hall of Fame, now part of the 2026 class. Happy Father's Day. Enjoy doing this every year and look forward to doing it again next year.
1: Yes, well, I'm looking forward to it, and maybe I have another story to tell.
0: Washington Commanders head coach Dan Quinn is up next.
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3: Media

0: What's going on, Coach Quinn?
1: Well, one, it's awesome to be on with you, man. Love your energy, what you're bringing to it. And so, yeah, man, I'm ready to talk some ball. And it's been a significant offseason for us. A lot of changes. And so seeing us go into our third week of practices together, putting in systems, and we've had a lot of fun bringing this whole group together, team chemistry and all that is so important. So it's times like now that you build it and get good habits in. And so that's what we're digging in on.
0: Can I start with the changes? I mean, you talk about some changes, significant, a new offensive coordinator, new defensive coordinator also. Can you kind of, when you were a head coach before with the Falcons, had you ever had a situation where you had two new coordinators in a season?
1: I don't know if we did. And it's difficult, you know, because like as coaches, you get so connected to people. And sometimes it's for the very best of reasons where guys get opportunities to move on for new moments. And then there's other times where like a change was needed. We just weren't vibing in the right space to have the performances that we need to. So when you're going out looking, you know, you want to make sure you're finding the right space to really impact the team. And so from two new systems, offensively and defensively, that's a big step for us. And so we knew these systems would have to be relatable. They'd have to be learnable and be able to feature players because we added a lot of new faces that way too. And so I've been super impressed just by the work that the team has put in, you know, so far this offseason.
0: Let me start defensively because Durante Jones and I must have been at Morgan State together around the time he came out. You understand what I'm saying as the defensive coordinator.
1: Yes.
0: What is he sort of bringing to the table?
1: There's a lot. And it jumped out to me, you know, when you're going through a change, you go through a full process of interviewing and of people. And so not just the organization, and he's exceptional at that, but it's his ability to teach it segment by segment from the back end through the front end. And when you have an entire system, that's what you're looking for. You know, can it be something that he can teach to the outside linebackers, to the safety, to the corner, knowing how it all fits together? I was certainly impressed going against, you know, a system that Flo and he, you know, and others, you know, led at Minnesota, but also knowing how it would fit here and how we would, you know, connect onto those topics. He's always been somebody, you know, that's been good with the ball in terms of creating takeaways. Combine that with the ability in tackling and space play, like where we make a big emphasis on that. And then all the disguises that go with it to play good D. I like where we're at.
0: And then David Blau as the offensive coordinator. Speak to what he brings to the table. And then, you know, we've seen in terms of Jaden Daniels and what he's brought to the table under the previous offensive coordinator for the past couple of years. Does the role in particular of Jaden Daniels change to some degree with Coach Blau is now your offensive coordinator?
1: Yeah, I wouldn't say the role does because he's been at the front of it, you know, since, you know, first game, you know, rookie year. But how we feature him in that way, that does change. Yes, that's true. So Dave is somebody, man, he, like Jaden, like a elite competitor. I love that he's, you know, been a part of different systems as a player coming up and then now as a coach to say you have different experiences. What would you bring to it? How would you add to it? So he's been exceptional. We also got some good veterans, you know, on the staff. And so it's been very collaborative in terms of building it. And that's what they're doing this offseason, a system, putting it all into place. And so we'll do that again this week. And early in the program, we talked at the end of mini camp into next week. So this week and next week, significant kind of like guardrails to finish it with all the installs so you can throw a great camp.
0: I'm interested to kind of get your thoughts, both sides of the football, in terms of some of the addition, not necessarily the draft picks. I do want to talk about the draft picks, but in particular, some of the additions that you've made and kind of your thoughts. So, I think people would say, as one that follows the Commanders, they're subtle. And the thing I like, right, like nobody's really talking about the Commanders and how good you could really be, but some of the additions you could say may be subtle.
1: And I would say, like, a lot of it is in the front seven, you know, defensively, from rushers to tackles to inside backers. And so I love both of our lines of scrimmage, honestly, from our offensive line to our defensive line. And when that is, you know, some of the strengths of your team, man, like, you've got the ability to do some work. And so for us, that outside backer, for Chaisson, for Odafe, adding into that group, or certainly bringing Dorrance Armstrong back. He, you know, had an injury last year, so him back into the mix. Charles Amenahu as a rusher who can kind of go up and down the line. So seeing Leo Chanel in there, Tim Settle. We've got a lot of versatility, and I've always liked that. The best defenses

0: I've been a part of had guys you could feature in different ways. And we certainly have added some that have that kind of versatility that can line up over a tackle, line up over a guard. We can play this player in certain situations. So those are just a few of it. In the back end, we added two really good competitors that you're going to like in Nick Cross and Amik Robertson. So those two stand for competing, stand for, you know, playing aggressively. And that's really what I think you and our fans and people watching us will see.
1: Dan Quinn is the head coach of the Washington Commanders in his third season. He joins us right here on Box to Row. I got to ask, before I even ask about the upcoming season, your thoughts, how difficult was last season?
0: Anytime you have a season that just goes tough, like there are lessons, man, you got to move them forward. We all deal with adversity. It comes in different ways and different shapes. And that was us for last season. And we missed the mark and, you know, in a lot of ways. And so you want to take the lessons from that year and then how do you apply them into everything moving forward? So it was tough. In some ways, when you get punched in the mouth, it's like, all right, what are you going to do? How are you going to respond? And so seeing, which I knew we had a number of excellent competitors here on our team, but seeing them step into that space, into this offseason, like the ready to work, the absolute mindset to go for it, that's what I'm excited about for everybody to see how we get down.
1: I got to ask. I mean, look, you start the season off at the Eagles, then at the Cowboys. Like, I don't know if I've seen that, not just from the Commanders, but across the league over the years, where an opponent starts this season off on the road against two divisional opponents at that. Just kind of your thoughts on sort of the scheduling there.
0: Yeah, through the last 20 years, man, I love when we start a division game as your season opener, whether it's on the road or at home. There's just a heightened, you know, space for that. And certainly that's the case, you know, in our first, you know, two opponents. We don't play the Giants till a little bit later. But seeing two, you know, division opponents right off the bat, I like that, whether it's home, road, knowing that gets in. As it all flows out, man, through the year, like that all takes care of itself. But I do like, as a coach, knowing like division teams, you know, right from Jump Street. I like that a bunch.
1: And that sets the tone, right? Like that's, yes. You'll show where you are really, right?
0: Yes. And so like, those are two like awesome environments to play in, man. Like at Philly in an afternoon game, it'll be into the evening at Dallas. So, you know, fans, you know, tuned up, ready to roll, good team. So it's like division opponents. It just gets heightened a little bit as a coach, like, man, like that's good. And so I like it. It adds just a little bit more fuel, a little bit more gas, you know, at the beginning, which is cool.
1: I got to tell you, I like how you said the caveat you mentioned as a coach. I was there at the NFC Championship game, okay, against the Eagles. It's not fun if you're a fan. I got to tell you, if you're in Philadelphia, yes. It's not fun if you're a fan, especially if you're wearing the Commanders gear. It's not fun. Yep. I got to tell you.
0: Yeah, it's a like the fan base, man. It's awesome. And so, like, you better bring it. And so a lot of respect just for their team and how they go. But, yeah, whether it's early season, late season there, man, you can expect a good environment for ball.
1: Your thoughts on the draft picks, look, and in particular, Sonny Styles, linebacker you bring in, first pick.
0: Yeah, kind of if you're working from the bottom up, we added some depth into the inside. We added a quarterback in the seventh, and then in the sixth round, we added a center and a running back, Catron Allen from Penn State. It's been an excellent zone runner there, and we're excited to see that transfer over. We added another rusher in the fifth round from Tennessee and Josephs. And like, and I've been a part of groups like you can never have too many corners, too many rushers, you know, too many good players in that spot. And then in the third round, Antonio, who's a receiver from Clemson that has played both inside and both outside. He's off to a nice start, Donnell. He's got real feel as a receiver. And then finished up with Sonny. He's been remarkable off to the start. He loves football, man. You can feel it of wanting to be here early, staying late, getting it down communication-wise with his teammates. So for him to join into a group that has other leaders at the position, Leo and Frankie Louvu and some others, just knowing like, man, they're helping him grow into it, that's what you look for as good teammates. And Sonny's off to a great start, man.
1: Couple more thoughts with Dan Quinn, the head coach of the Washington Commanders, who joins us here on the program. Is there I love your style. You got the hat to the back. That's your style. Is there a difference between Dan Quinn and DQ?
0: I don't think so. I'd like to say I'm pretty consistent on who I am. I love to compete, man. And that's what, like, I love being a part of our team. And when you look at our roster right now, you see a lot of guys, like, there are some, like, competitive spots, you know, onto our groups at different positions. And I'll say, like, the best part of our team this year is going to be the team. And a lot of good players at a number of spots who are absolutely down for one another. So, no, I wouldn't say there's a separation of those. I don't take on, like, a different, you know, personality somewhere else. I think part of my strength as a coach is being authentic and knowing this is how we get down every day.
1: I love the authenticity, especially with the media. Do you like these type of things and with the interaction with the media, the one-on-ones, et cetera? I mean, you're, to me, coaches, you got a lot of coach speak. You don't do a lot of coach speak, and I think you're excellent with the media. Do you thrive in that? Is that something you really like?
0: Yeah, I prefer it like this. The one-on-ones are better. It's an easier way to connect as opposed to, like, when you're at, like, a scrum and you have one question. I'm sure the reporter there probably has three or four follow-ups that they'd like to have and add into it. But I respect the job, you know. Like, so for me, as soon as I could read, I was probably reading the Newark Star-Ledger and the Daily Record and the Times to just follow football and sports in general. So growing up reading about it, you know, that was my first kind of insight into, you know, Sports Illustrated would come, you'd want to read all the articles, the paper would come, you'd want to read all about it. So I respect it, what goes into the job, and as it's evolved, you know, through the years, I think it's good for the game, man, that there's coverage and insights, but it's just part of it.
1: We've got more with Commanders head coach Dan Quinn on the other side. Keep it locked.
2: Hey, yo, Mike, would you like to ride your bike? 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Not good. If your friend asks you to ride a bike, you should probably say yes. 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
1: We're back here on Box to Row talking with Washington Commanders head coach Dan Quinn. Last thought, a small college guy, Salisbury College, all the way now to here as the head coach of the Washington Commanders. Did you ever foresee yourself when you were at Salisbury and then all of the different stops that you made prior to even coming to the National Football League that you would, you know, one day be a head coach in the National Football League and now with the Washington Commanders?
0: Yeah, certainly not back then. That was not on the radar. You know, going to college, I was hoping to go and get an education degree, teach elementary school, probably coach high school ball. And I got there and thought, this is pretty good gig if I could just, you know, coach it all the time. And so I see myself as a teacher first. And so going into, you know, college jobs, you know, for about, you know, 7 years before going into the NFL, different stops, different, you know, places and people who made a big impact on me. And then going into the NFL, man, I had like the perfect entryway of what good could look like with Steve Mariucci as the head coach. Bill Walsh was there, Terry Donahue, and a number of others that made a big impact on me in my 4 years there of like what good could look like and help take off. So ever since then, man, I've just I've had a blast, you know, for over 20 years in the NFL and finding my space. But no, that was not on the radar in the early 90s for sure when I was in college and thinking about what was next for sure.
1: Dan Quinn again in his third season as the head coach of the Washington Commanders joining us right here on Box to Row. DQ, Coach Quinn, really appreciate the time. We look forward to what's going to happen with the Commanders in the upcoming season.
0: All right. Do I get time for one question?
1: Yes, you do. Matter of fact, yes.
0: All right. Tell me about Box to Row.
1: Yes. Coach Quinn, thank you for asking. So, Box to Row, we started it on August the 20th, 2005, very first show, nationally syndicated, Sirius XM, as well as stations across the country. We're on also in the Bahamas and the British Virgin Islands. Nice. Place a good emphasis. I mentioned Morgan State, good emphasis on HBCU sports, but But I tell you what, we've really, you know, had great guests like you. I mentioned Bubba Wild. We've had a lot of guests over the years. I got to tell, can I tell you this? Can I tell you this?
0: Yeah.
1: So, you know, I'm a big Commanders fan, grew up in the DMV. My father played at Howard. So he actually was signed. Vince Lombardi actually signed him. Okay, that's awesome. He likes to tell the story. Bobby Mitchell scouted him at Howard. And that one year, of course, then, of course, Coach Lombardi passed on that one year, 1970. Well, it was 1970 when he signed him. But I've been with the Commanders, man, for forever, you know.
0: So. That's cool, man. That's a cool story where it even connects even a little bit deeper. And then for you and your dad both being HBCUs locally, you guys must have had some battles talking about Howard or Morgan, which is better. So that's a whole other topic, a whole other show.
1: No doubt. And no, and actually know Doug Williams quite well, too. So I see you have his jersey hanging up there. Yeah.
0: Yeah. Right on, man. Well, keep doing good work, man.
1: Okay. Appreciate it, Coach. Thank you.
0: All right. Have a good one.
1: Okay. See you too. All right. Bye. Dan Quinn, the head coach of the Washington Commanders, gracious enough to give us some time here on the program. Look, you can react to anything that DQ Dan Quinn had to say. Hit me up on X at DWare1, at DWare1. Let me know your thoughts. All right, switching gears. I want to go back to the Carolina Hurricanes. And again, Stanley Cup winners, the parade is happening on Saturday, downtown Raleigh. Very much looking forward to it. You know what's interesting, what I thought about it? I don't know if I thought that this would happen because it's been some lean years. Like the Hurricanes have been good for now. 8 seasons, have made 8 straight playoffs, have won a game every year that they've made the playoffs, have appeared in a couple of Eastern Conference finals, and then, of course, capping it off this year with the Stanley Cup win. But you talk about pro sports in the state of North Carolina. Now, when you talk about the Carolina Hurricanes, well, Carolina Hurricanes and the Carolina Panthers in particular encompass both the states of North and South Carolina. Okay, that's why it's called the Carolina Panthers or the Carolina Hurricanes, while the Charlotte Hornets really are specific to Charlotte, although the entire state of North Carolina, for the most part, embraces the Charlotte Hornets. And then, to some degree, even parts of South Carolina, right? Because Charlotte, I think from the border of the state of South Carolina, maybe like 30 miles or something like that. So you even have some, you know, some segments of the state of South Carolina that embrace the Charlotte Hornets as well. Sort of my point being, and then there's also some talk of possibly Major League Baseball coming right here to Raleigh in 2029. I think Major League Baseball is expanding. There's been some talk, at least I know there's talk of bringing a team here to Raleigh. I'd be interested to see how that happens or how that works. You know, for those that don't know Raleigh, in a lot of respects is considered, or the Raleigh area, Raleigh-Durham, the Triangle area, and maybe even specifically Research Triangle Park, which is really in Durham. But it's considered the Silicon Valley of the East. I mean, you've got a lot, I'm not going to name, you know, a lot of the companies, but you've got a lot of tech that's here in this area. And I just wonder if you're talking about bringing a now baseball team here, is it sustainable to have two specifically high-level professional teams here? Because that's not even to count the Durham Bulls, of course, who the most well-known, not only maybe minor league baseball team, but perhaps the most well-known minor league team that there is. A lot of support for the Durham Bulls. And I don't think that would take away, if the Major League Baseball brought a team here to Raleigh, I don't think it would take away from the Durham Bulls. As a matter of fact, I mean, I think you've got enough of a fan base, and I think the Carolina Hurricanes showed that. Like hockey, and I'm trying to think of the timeline when you talk about the teams in the South. I think the Hurricanes were first. When you talk about the teams that are in the South, I know the Dallas North Stars, you know, been around for a while. That's Dallas is in the South, but I mean more on the southeastern part of the United States. You know, Hurricanes may have been first because you've got the Hurricanes, you've got the Nashville Predators, you've got the Lightning, you know, you've got the Florida Panthers, right? So I think the Hurricanes were first, but my point is the support here in the state of North Carolina, I think from a support standpoint and people coming to the games could support a Major League Baseball team. All right. You've got, I think, in the city of Raleigh alone, I think there are like 300,000 people within Raleigh, the entire area. When you talk about the triangle, it's like, I think at this point, maybe 1.75 million people. And, you know, if you're talking about, you know, 25, 30,000 people showing up for a Major League Baseball game on average every night, I mean, that's pretty good. But from a sponsorship, from a company standpoint, is it sustainable to have two major teams in Raleigh, the Triangle, and then four throughout the state? Really four, well, when you count the Panthers, Hornets, and then also the Major League Soccer team that's in Charlotte as well. That's five top-level professional teams in our state. Is it enough to sustain? That aside, this year, all three Carolina teams made the playoffs. The Hornets were really making some noise towards the end of the season. I think tallied off towards the end of the season and then ended up falling. Didn't make the official playoffs, but did make it to some postseason play, which was great for the Hornets, because you talk about the Hurricanes in a drought. I think the Hornets were in a 10-year drought as well. The Panthers really came around, made the playoffs, gave the Rams a bit of a run in the first round of the playoffs, and I expect the Panthers to be good in 2026. How good is all going to depend upon the quarterback play. Okay, how well will Bryce play at quarterback? How well will Bryce Young play? To me, it depends upon that. And then you've got the Hurricanes for the last 10 years, now Stanley Cup champions. Carolina is hot right now when you're talking about pro sports. We know Carolina to be a college sports state, particularly when you're talking about in no particular order. Don't email me. Don't tweet me. No particular order. NC State, Carolina, or UNC and Duke. Right, that's this area, and then you've got, of course, you've got Wake Forest, which is in Winston-Salem, on the east. You've got, of course, East Carolina. You've got your HBCUs throughout the state. There are eight HBCUs that play football anyway throughout the state of North Carolina. So you've got a lot of college sports, but boy, it's fast becoming a pro sports town, and the Carolina Hurricanes are absolutely on fire. Look, my time is about up. I thank you for yours. Thank you to my father, Donald Ware. Thank you to Washington Commanders head coach, Dan Quinn, for joining us today here on the program. Look, Box to Rose 8th countdown to kickoff is returning. It's going to be on Friday, July the 17th at 6 p.m. at Pardrea's Sports Cafe in Raleigh. Look, we're going to have more information, but again, you're going to have the head coaches from the eight HBCUs in the state of North Carolina that are going to be part of our countdown to kickoff. They're going to preview the seasons. It's a chance for you to meet them, to interact with them, wear your HBCU gear. Even if you're not an alum or a fan of one of the eight HBCUs in North Carolina, we still want you to show up with your gear on. Again, put it on your calendar and make plans to come out Friday, July 17th, Pardrea's Sports Cafe in Raleigh. 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
2: Welcome to Lyrically Inclined. I am your host, Taka Hollis. And first, I have to give a shout out to Project Ricochet for the opportunity to share greatness amongst Lexington. And also have to give a shout out to Radio Lex for providing the space. Thank you all so much. It's so appreciated. So today I have with me a very, very important person. She is one of those silent warriors. She is Nubia Latifah. Thank you so much for being here.
3: Thank you.
2: Absolutely. Is this your first time doing a podcast?
3: With a mic in my face, it is.
2: It's kind of different, don't it?
3: Yeah,
2: it
3: does.

0: How do we deal with that every day? And on the other side, Nubia is extremely passionate about our political prisoners. Now, I'll tell you something, like, I was someone who I never realized that there was so much more going on within the prison system. I mean, I knew that we had false accusations. I knew we had people that were behind bars that just didn't deserve to be there. But at the magnitude that you've introduced to me, I absolutely had no idea. And it was kind of embarrassing, cousin, to be honest with you, to realize that here I am speaking for who I thought was the marginalized, who I thought was deemed worthy to speak up for, and you have people behind bars that are speaking up for us. At the end of the day, they're behind bars trying to keep us free. It's just very interesting to me. So that's the reason why I definitely thought it was worth having you on and having you here. So tell everybody a little bit about yourself.
1: Greetings. So I'm Nubia Latifah from Kentucky. I am a Black memory worker. And you're like, what is Black memory work? So it is the way that we deal with the lives and the afterlives of our people. And so we're dealing with this in an ethical sense. Would definitely suggest that you check out Zakiya Collier, because she's the one who coined that term, and you can go on the website and learn more about Black memory work and death. But my Black memory work is more specific to Black material culture, and Black material culture is actually what it sounds like. Black materials, albums, books,
0: and
1: photos.
0: You collect rare things, and you, right?
1: Yeah, rare and vintage. My specialty, though, is rare and vintage literature.
0: Okay.
1: But under the umbrella, I will literally collect anything that has to do with us, if that makes sense, because
0: sure.
1: Somebody needs to take it back.
0: Sure. Okay. I like that.
1: And I'm somewhere between, like, Black memory and Black feminist praxis. Like, that's
0: I could see
1: where
0: that.
1: I'm sitting at. Like, that's my study. That's my focus. It's not like I didn't go into it with that thought. It's just kind of how it's panned out.
0: Right.
1: You know? So that's where I'm just passionate about all things Black, because I love Black people.
0: That's what's up. I was going to ask you, like, what first sparked your interest in Black history to the level that it is, but I guess that answered that.
1: Well, no, because...
0: Okay.
1: So, I'm somebody that loves history, so...
0: Period.
1: I have a history background. I was in history club in high school. Like,
0: nice.
1: I love history. But also, like, my grandmother was born in 1912.
0: My God.
1: So this is somebody that I was able to reference. So the things I'm talking about, seeing Black stuff, and the first place that you experience a Black museum is, like, in your grandmother's living room, right?
0: Sure.
1: So these are things that most of us have experience with, but we don't have language for it. We weren't calling these people archivists and oral historians, which they are, just without portfolio. And so those are like those little sparks, right? Like, my Uncle Larry called me a picture thief. Yes. From way back when, because I'm going to take that photo if I like it and I want it. But it has did me good, because where would it be if I didn't take it?
0: Mm.
1: But it's those little things. But you don't think about it. Like, you're, when it comes to, like, Black memory work, it's things that you're unconsciously doing. But I got more conscious about the way that I am, like, acting. The way that I'm actually, like, interpreting and, like, utilizing the materials, even the way that I'm collecting stuff, because it wasn't like it didn't all fall into this particular pattern and order.
0: Sure.
1: But it wasn't until, like, I was like, oh, I need to be a bit more serious about this. And then it kind of turns you into a public historian, because you're gathering, you got all of
0: sure.
1: this stuff. And then, but now you was like, nah, I gotta tell somebody about this,
0: yes.
1: You know, because I'm also somebody that believes, I mean, I'm Black from Kentucky. I don't need to go to other places to experience
0: True.
1: Who I am. Does that,
0: True.
1: That don't sound crazy?
0: No,
1: to you?
0: Not at all.
1: So it's also important for me.
0: I love that, actually. It's a lot of pride in that, and there should be.
1: I mean, and I might, you can cut this out too. I just don't know, because I might be going off, is why I said
0: it's fine.
1: You
0: no,

0: You're fine.
1: All of us aren't going to be able to go to these very specific locations and places, to these institutions and museums to have some of these experiences or to see certain materials, which means we would have to kind of create that. So for me, it comes through the form of like utilizing and collecting materials, because that same stuff that they got in DC, I got that.
0: Right.
1: I'm around other like personal collectors. They got that too.
0: Right.
1: So we don't need to necessarily be waiting to go to this place to experience.
0: Right.
1: It's about like bridging the gap between your community and accessibility and what that looks like in a creative and imaginative way. Like, where is that imagination that Toni Morrison was like, get it out, pull it out? What did she say? How do you think enslaved folks imagine themselves escaping somewhere and they've never been anywhere else? That's a big imagination, but it's the same type that we would still need to utilize now.
0: Right.
1: So you
0: said a second ago that you felt like you just needed to tell somebody. Is that where your writing kind of came into play? Because you're an amazing writer. I follow you on Substack. I've read quite a few of your articles, and like the way that you connect history to the reader is absolutely phenomenal. Like, Nubia, it's amazing. So is that where that came from? Because you give me very clear and vivid pictures.
1: I never really wrote out loud. So listen, I never really wrote out loud like that.
0: Okay.
1: You know how most of us is writing at home in our beds?
0: Yes.
1: Okay?
0: Yes.
1: So Substack allowed me to kind of like challenge myself to put the thing that's in my head out there. Now, however people receive it after it's out, it's not on me.
0: Okay. Anymore. So is that kind of how you process it all as well?
1: Yeah.
0: Okay.
1: But I definitely write more from like memory and lineage. And also giving institutions they lashings when I'm writing about memory and lineage.
0: So will you say memory and lineage, is that spiritual?
1: It is.
0: Okay.
1: Because that's still under, like, Black memory. But a lot of my writing and my imagination and the things I do actually do come and are inspired by my grandmother, who pretty much is doing the same thing that I'm doing. But it wasn't documented in the same way. Like, maybe y'all wouldn't. Remember I told you that my grandmother got an essay written that I got in her stack that it was like, why do we have to wait on time? You know, like stuff like that. And I was like, my grandmother been writing essays. Yes. My grandmother was fully literate. So I take that inspiration from her and her travels, and I kind of infuse that into my writing practice. And I think that she would be proud.
0: She would be. I could. Yeah, that's amazing. So what misconception about our history, like what part of it frustrates you the most?
1: I think the misconception part, I'm trying to find the words to articulate. I don't want to say necessarily being knowledgeable, that because that's kind of vast.
0: But I was kind of leaning towards that same. When I was thinking about that, I was kind of leaning in that same area that you were heading. And you say knowledgeable.
1: I don't want to say it in that way. I'm thinking more about, because I'm not beating Black people over the head about what they should know and what they
0: shouldn't know. Sure.
1: I'm not doing that.
0: Sure.
1: But I think being intentional about who we are. In that interpretation. So I'm going to give you an example.
0: Okay.
1: I don't even know what today is. Tuesday. So I think maybe Sunday or somewhere I had seen a image of a Black person, but the name didn't match the image.
0: Okay.
1: And when we talk about taking care of our people, a part of that is being intentional, in archiving and knowing those names, especially when we're presenting it. Like, sometimes you're going to have to do more than a Google search.
0: Yeah.
1: And I actually knew who the person was, which is why I kept eyeballing
0: right.
1: the photo and the name, because I was like, that's Rufus Lewis Perry.
0: Right.
1: That isn't the name. And if you Google Rufus Lewis Perry right now, and you Google this other person, his name was George, I can't think of the last name, start with an L. His Rufus Lewis Perry, his name comes up. And I'm just like, we
0: interesting.
1: Have got to be more intentional
0: right.
1: about the misalignment and the mismanaging of our own people. Because mm-hmm. I wrote this note on Substack. Like, you remember when Luther Vandross and Master P were trending? Because I think Master P was trending as Luther Vandross. Like, it's funny.
0: Yep.
1: It's yep. funny because we yep. know who they are, but in a, yep, another way. And I was like, that's the carelessness, though.
0: Yeah.
1: Because everybody actually don't know
0: right.
1: Luther Vandross and Master P.
0: Right.
1: And that's on, like, a larger scale. And I'm like, to me, there's just seems to be, like, a miscommunication and misconception in the way that we go about not handling our people. Like, I know sometimes... Mm. I'm not somebody who's like, you need to do every reference point, but can you take a little bit more care in, like, who is the person? Make sure it's that person. Who did you get this from?
0: Right.
1: Where did it come from?
0: Right.
1: And the whole Rufus Lewis Perry thing is, there's a book. It's by Carter G. Woodson. I can't think of it. I really think it's specific to, like, church people, because Rufus Lewis Perry was a race man and he was a preacher. This is, like, up in Brooklyn. And his, like, portrait is in there. And I've seen it before because you can see it online.
0: Sure.
1: And I'm like, this is the importance of why Carter G. Woodson was doing that type of memory work back then. Because I'm like, I'm convinced he could see into the future. Like, he already knew
0: wow, yes.
1: the misalignments that yes. was already getting ready to happen in the mismatches and not being intentional. And I'm like, with just a little bit more care, you could have got that name right with that person.
0: Right.
1: And I think that sometimes it just seems like we're more worried about what white folks and other folks
0: sure.
1: are doing. But I'm like, you should probably just take more care and stop worrying about
0: everyone else.
1: Everything and just, else.
0: Oh, okay. I really like how you put that. But so we're going to take a really quick break. And then we're going to come right back with Nubia Latifah.
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0: All right, so we are back from our little break. You are listening to Lyrically Inclined with myself, Taka, and Nubia Latifah. So we spoke about your gift in writing earlier. I see that you brought a zine with you.
1: I did.
0: Would you like to read it? Do you know that you're the one that introduced me into zines? I'm like, introduced me to zines, forgive me. I was like, why have I never heard of this before? But it's actually really, really cool. And I wrote, did I tell you I wrote my first one?
1: Yeah, you didn't give me one.
0: I'm going to go and get a copy for you. I promise you. I promise you. But they're pretty amazing little books. So go ahead and give us a little bit of what you have.
1: All righty. So I wrote this in a zine workshop. That Jackie, the founder of Black Stack, hosted. Mm-hmm. And so it's called Freedom is a Texture. And girded by co-woven steel, no longer a people with histories or names to be replaced by inmate. I wrote that very six-line
0: wow.
1: short poem after I read Mumia Abu-Jamal's Live from Death Row.
0: Yes, so, speaking of, powerful, powerful book.
1: Yes. You read it already?
0: Yes, I did. You know, it was really hard to put that down. And he is an immaculate writer.
1: Immaculate.
0: And
1: speaker.
0: And see, I've never heard him speak. But he would have to be with the way that he writes. He would absolutely have to be. So who was the first political prisoner that just kind of stole your heart? How did you get into that anyway?
1: Okay. A few years back, we in 2026. Yeah, a few years back, there was some talk of Black August. I did not know what Black August was. I did know who George Jackson was.
0: Forgive me, but I'm sure there's going to be people listening that's not familiar with Black August. You want to tell them what that is really quick first?
1: Okay, so Black August takes place in the month of August, and it's a place that we... I've heard it being referred to as the Black Ramadan, which it very much is. There are flea days and all of this stuff. Where on particular days that political prisoners had died, you fast from sunup to sundown. Very disciplined time. You have certain exercise regimens and study regimens. And so it's more of a place of observance. It is not a celebratory time, not going to no Black August car wash, because that has nothing to do with resistance.
0: Because these are martyrs, basically.
1: Yeah. So, and yes, Black August and the month of August for Black people is actually really potent. But the focus of Black August is political prisoners and that resistance behind bars. So I had heard of George Jackson, but I was like, what in the world is Black August?
0: Right.
1: And so I was in this really small study group. We used to meet on Sundays. And that's what really got me into like being like, whoa, wait a minute. Okay. And so from there, I've just kind of always been dedicated to those stories and those people, but also not necessarily have people to like talk about it with. But it was George Jackson who really captured me with blood in my eye. And it's letters. And I would just suggest that you read it, or you even read it with people if you need to, because it's not necessarily it is a short book, but it's not a short book as if it's not heavy, you know?
0: Yes.
1: And that is his last book before he was murdered. Mm. In prison. So just a little brief on that. And so last year I did host during Black August like small study halls where we would just come together. We would study.
0: Sure.
1: And even though I had been doing some of this, not necessarily in any type of order or with any group. And I was like, we keep all circling back and talking about this. Wouldn't it make sense if we do like write a political prisoner today? Which I got that that tagline from Brother Frank at the Northeastern Political Prisoner Coalition. Would definitely check them out.
0: Was that Frank X?
1: No. They in New York. I think he's in Queens specifically.
0: Okay.
1: And I got that because you talking about somebody going hard for political prisoners. And I will always tune in to like his lives and stuff. And he still be going live because that's the work. And I kept hearing him. He would be like, write a political prisoner today. And I was like, that's it.
0: Wow. That's good. That's good. Who was the first one you ever wrote? Do you remember?
1: Mumia. And I just sent him, Carcass's birthday is April 24th. So I just sent him like a happy birthday and then some other scribbles in there.
0: That's awesome.
1: Yeah.
0: Wow. I do know that you take that extremely
1: serious.
0: Yes.
1: Because ain't no way we going to have conversation about liberation and you don't read prison literature.
0: Right.
1: We're not talking about political prisoners. You know you pay for your life in revolt.
0: Mm.
1: So I'm pretty sure that we can have some type of solidarity here and we can at least write political prisoners, because everybody isn't meant to be on a front line.
0: That's right.
1: But there are different aspects of things that you can plug into or people that you can support.
0: Yeah. Speaking of front line, like it might not be every day in your face, but it is definitely in the belly of the beast.
1: Mm-hmm.
0: Definitely. Ooh, yeah, that's a pretty heavy price to pay.
1: Yeah, and speaking
0: for your voice.
1: Exactly.
0: Yeah.
1: Hello. And it's exactly, you have Mumia who is still speaking from prison. So in my mind, I'm like, baby, what's your excuse?
0: Right.
1: That you ain't getting.
0: Right. They're fighting through being beaten, assassination attempts,
1: like medical neglect. Purposeful medical neglect.
0: Yes.
1: So, yes. You know, it's like I can be in solidarity and at least write a letter, which is definitely not a form of charity. But that's one act that you can do.
0: Right. That's heavy. How do you take care of yourself with this type of work? Because the type of work that you do is heavy on the spirit, heavy on the mind. It's an energy drain. Like, how do you take care of you?
1: I think, for one, doing stuff like this, like even me and you dialoguing, able to get it out. Writing, yes, writing is a craft, a practice. I got that. But just as a form to get the thing out. Meditation, yoga, workout, walking, and honestly, like letter writing,
0: sure,
1: talking, you know, like talking to my people. You know, this is not something any of us is going to come out unscathed from. And I don't think the answers are always as simple. You know, I'm not going to just be taking no bath and that's going to wash how I feel away. It don't really happen like that. So I just try to keep there. Well, there really ain't no balance, but I try to keep myself as disciplined as possible in certain areas. We'll say that.
0: Okay. So as much of the work that I know you've read, as far as political prisoners go, what was something that stuck out to you that kind of like set your heart ablaze even more, like, I have to keep doing this now?
1: I wish I would have bought George Jackson's book because it's like marked up everything.
0: George Jackson.
1: Yeah, because it's like I got my collection copy and then I got my copy.
0: Sure.
1: And then the dang on, what is it, the cover of the book is coming off, like a well-read book. I can't even think.
0: That's okay, though.
1: Of the quote that he says, but it's not verbatim, but it's like, revolution is a love-inspired act.
0: Oof.
1: It's aggressive.
0: Yes, it is. Love is aggressive.
1: And that particular, first of all, because the revolutionary poetics, I don't know if Comrade George viewed himself as a poet, like a poet, very much poetic.
0: Right.
1: When you read it, because you a poet, you will get the sentiments there. But George Jackson is deep.
0: Right.
1: That's why I'm like, I would suggest you read it, but if reading it with
0: people,
1: it wouldn't be a bad idea to read with people as well.
0: Okay, so kind of be able to process it out together.
1: Yeah.
0: I was going to ask you, so if you had to give like the top three books that you feel people should get a hold of because it's life-changing, what would they be?
1: For political prisoners?
0: Sure.
1: I'm going to say books that I think Mumia's Live from Death Row. I think a book that will give you a different type of...
0: Because one thing you do is read. And like you've even got me a few books. Matter of fact, you done got me probably about 3 or 4 books now.
1: Yeah.
0: I appreciate that so much. You just don't know. I'm always looking for something new to read when I have time to read. I need to be more intentional about that. Speaking of intention, yeah, it's so funny because like cultural memory and a lot of the things that you've talked about, you were definitely one to introduce me to. Oh, you have your list?
1: No, yeah, you can keep talking.
0: Awesome, go ahead.
1: Mumia's Live from Death Row. I would say An American Family, The Shakurs, and The Nation They Created. Totally different perspective, right there, and.
0: Those are good words.
1: I'm gonna say George Jackson, Blood in My Eye.
0: Yes.
1: I'm really just naming these three, but if you ask me tomorrow, I would probably name a different three.
0: That's how it goes.
1: But I would always say Mumia's Live from Death sure. Row, because it really, you see how short it is.
0: Yes.
1: It doesn't mean it's a simple read, but
0: it's
1: I
0: not.
1: Think for somebody to get like wrapped in quickly, I think that book will do it for you.
0: Right.
1: Because some of them books can be intimidating. Like George Jackson, Blood in My Eye, that can be intimidating.
0: Okay.
1: If you have never read anything like that.
0: Right.
1: And especially as somebody who has a hefty vocabulary as he did, like, you know what I'm saying? Like,
0: yes.
1: Sometimes I said that can be a bit much
0: okay.
1: for somebody.
0: Okay, so I need to have Google ready to look some words up. Next to me as I read that. That's amazing. Do you have anything for everybody? You want to leave any wisdom? And you're full of wisdom.
1: Listen, I don't have anything to say besides free political prisoners. Write a political prisoner today.
0: You have a website or anything? Do you have a website where all of your books and all of your other literature and stuff are?
1: I have a website, but it doesn't have any... It doesn't have my books on there necessarily, but my Instagram, when it's kind of dry. But it's the People's Porch Collection on Instagram.
0: And I love that name.
1: And while I don't necessarily post a whole lot, I do share
0: information.
1: Yeah, like share information that way.
0: Definitely. That's awesome. It was really nice having you here.
1: Thank you.
0: Seriously, this was a really good conversation. You're amazing. Keep shining. Keep shining. And keep shining. Are you done? It's so funny. So as we do come to an end, I just want to thank the Kentucky Cabinet for Health and Family Services and the Department for Behavioral Health, Developmental and Intellectual Disabilities as part of Project Ricochet's statewide campaign on behavioral health and gambling prevention. It's because of you all that this initiative is possible, and we are extremely grateful for your kindness. Everyone, please take care. Write a political prisoner today, and I will see you all next time. Take care.

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3: Snap Studios. Okay, so today's story has a very strange providence. So imagine, I'm minding my business. You know, I get a note from one of my heroes, Lulu Miller, co-host of Radiolab, author of books, all-around cool person. And Lulu says that she has a story. She lays it out, and I'm thinking, this is going to be a very strange Radiolab piece. And she says, no. It's kind of more in the Snap lane. What? Lulu, do you mean, are you suggesting, could it be a Radiolab Snap Judgment co-production situation? Yes. Snap Nation, today on Radio Snap, Snap Lab, we proudly present Deliverance. And today's mashup episode begins with always curious Lulu Miller, the host of Radio Lab. It's about her friend slash fellow nerd, Sammy Ramsey. Sammy's a rock star entomologist.
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4: Best reels.
3: Yeah. And one afternoon last year, Sammy took Lulu and her wife to his favorite tea house in Boulder, Colorado. He ended up sharing a part of his scientific origin story.
5: And we just suddenly, like, found ourselves in this really deep and surprising and intimate story, and I'd never heard anything like it.
3: Now, Sammy had never spoken about this in public. Later, Lulu asked him if he'd ever want to tell it again in a studio to share with the world.
4: There was some level of nervousness about it because I'm like, how could this impact me? Especially in the very polarized context that we exist in now.
3: So he thought about it and he realized.
4: Authenticity is very important for me not to lose myself, and I just have to lean in.
3: So yes, this is a science-y story. You get a little bit about beetles and bees and other cool science-y things, but the heart of this is about love. Radio Snap. Take it away, Lulu Miller.
5: Sammy grew up outside of D.C., and one of his favorite fashion choices was to wear his pet millipede around his neck to school.
4: I've always been quirky, you know, just that little kid with his elbows on the ground and his fists on his chin, staring into different books about insects and superhero comics. And I just really enjoyed that in so many of these books, there was just a world out there that was so vibrant and full of adventure. And no matter what, people always accepted the strange, quirky people in the end. They always found their place.
5: Which wasn't exactly how things went for Sammy when he got to middle school.
4: I immediately didn't fit. Day one, it was just very, very, very clear that something was really different about me. People treated me like I was this very odd thing.
5: But instead of shrinking away,
4: when people would say things about me and to me that were rude, I would jump back in with a rebuttal. I would point out that they were being problematic and rude. I would point
5: out. Yeah.
4: It bothered them enough that they stopped doing it.
5: So this is what age? This is like 12?
4: 12.
5: Mm-hmm. Okay. That's such a hard age. Where did that strength, like, where do you think you got that? Where did that come from?
4: Faith.
5: See, Sebby's not just the son of a preacher. He's the son of...
4: Two preachers.
5: Two preachers.
4: Preacher man, preacher woman. I mean, when we were little kids, just learning our alphabet, my parents taught us a scripture for every letter of the alphabet.
5: No way.
4: I'm so serious. Like, we were literally like, A, all have sinned and fallen short of the glory of God, Romans 3:23. B, believe on the Lord Jesus Christ and thou shalt be saved. C, like, all the way through to Z.
5: My God. Do you still know it in your head?
4: D, do unto others as you would have them do to you. E, encourage one another and build each other up. F, for I know the plans that I have for you, and they are plans of good and not evil.
5: Wow. Wow. And so you're saying that, like, that just scripture was as basic as, like, refrigerator magnets for everyone else.
4: Exactly. And they also provide you with this scaffolding that feels so objective. Do things this way, do things that way. I could recall all these scriptures to mind that would make it very clear to me how to behave in any particular situation.
5: Like, say, should your classmates be teasing you for being different? There was a scripture for that.
4: Romans 12:2. Do not be conformed to this world, but be transformed by the renewing of your mind, that you may prove that which is good and acceptable and the perfect will of God. Church was a refuge.
5: Literally. Sammy's parents held church services in their living room.
4: Sure did.
5: And it was in that living room where one hot Sunday morning, little Sammy witnessed his dad, Pastor Roosevelt Ramsey, do something that would change everything for him.
4: My dad would always say, all right, everybody, we're opening the doors of the church. And he'd extend his hands, and my mom would sing, and people would come down to the altar, and they would pray, and they would get prayed for.
5: And that morning,
4: this individual walks up, and kind of with this look of reluctance isn't quite the word, nervousness. My dad puts his hand on the man's head, and he starts praying for him very loudly.
5: Sammy knew his dad to be pretty soft-spoken, but suddenly he heard this shift in his voice.
4: He starts speaking directly to the evil spirit.
5: Whoa.
4: He says, in the name of Jesus, you will loose your hold on this man. Loose your hold.
5: Sammy says he can't be sure, but he believes the man had been struggling with drug abuse.
4: The man starts to shake and scream. And then, you know, the man is like crying, sobbing, kind of like yelling. There's no real words from him. And he even vomits, which was frightening. Exactly.
5: Yeah.
4: And my dad keeps praying. And, you know, it seems like he is almost spurred on by the fact that this man starts to vomit. When you see something like that, it doesn't feel like it's something that you're imagining it. This person is vomiting in response to prayer.
5: Wow. And is what's going on there similar to my concept as an outsider of an exorcism?
4: Yeah, so so it totally is. Deliverance is this quirky word that we use in the Christian vernacular of there is a problem going on in your life. Through the deliverance of God, you can change that pattern of behavior. And so for all intents and purposes, it serves the same purpose and is the same thing. It's the idea of the expunging of a demon from a person. So I'm a little kid sitting here next to my older brother, my older sister. It's hot. We are sitting in these green folding chairs. It's clear that there is a struggle here, and my dad is winning. And so he says, in the name of Jesus, I bind your works and your tactics against this man's life. You have no place here, you wicked and evil spirit. I cast you to the pit.
5: And Sammy felt proud.
4: That's my father standing there, who is also serving as this incredibly powerful spiritual leader who has the ability to drag demonic forces out of a person, kicking and screaming.
5: Now, what was happening on the inside to the person being delivered, that was always a little murkier.
4: People are pretty quiet about it. And you just, for people that you already know, most people in the church have an idea of what that person is going up there for.
5: Mm.
4: Nobody had an idea of what I would be going up there for.
5: Hmm. Did you go up?
4: Not for my dad. No. That was not a conversation that I was going to have with my dad. Not in that context. No, I went up at another church in another town so that my family would never hear about it.
5: Huh. But you did go up.
4: Oh, absolutely. A brother needed prayer.
5: Sammy first noticed something was up when he was playing one of his favorite video games. This one martial arts one.
4: Google Huarang. H-W-A-O-R-A-N-G.
5: H-W-A. Okay, I'm getting there. Okay, mm-hmm. Here we go. Huarang. Mm-hmm. Oh, okay.
4: Yeah.
5: Please describe mm-hmm. for me this. Slice of pixelated meat.
4: Lulu, you're killing me. It's him and his Taekwondo regalia. You know, he's got the Taekwondo pants and just the tiniest little shirt thing. It covers nothing. And I as a little, like, I don't know, like 12-year-old kid or whatever playing this game, I was very aware there is something about this gentleman and his costumes that I like this. I was terrified that I was being oppressed by an evil spirit. I was terrified that that this wasn't just me being a quote-unquote late bloomer or any of the other things that I had told myself.
5: But as terrifying as it was to consider that an evil spirit may have truly entered his mind,
4: that in some ways helped me not crumble and be overwhelmed by all of this, because to my mind, if it was external, it could be fixed. And so in quite a bit of desperation and desire to make sure that I could continue living in a way that was quote unquote right, I decided to get delivered myself.
5: Wait. Why not go to your dad? He's like he's your dad and he's the best. He's great
4: Lou,
5: at it.
4: Lou, first of all, it's your dad. Like, as much approval as I had from my family, I still didn't feel like I was what my dad wanted me to be. Somebody who watched football with him and fixed cars with him and so on. I mean, he had told me actually on multiple occasions that, you know, this is how a man behaves by juxtaposition with the way that I was behaving. So I went to a church that had a youth revival.
5: This was a big event at a mega church in a different state with a different pastor. And best of all, his parents did not come. And after a bunch of music and friendly hellos, the pastor stood up and welcomed anyone who wanted to get prayed for to step forward. And that was when Sammy took a deep breath and stepped forward to get delivered. Like, what did that walk feel like?
4: It was a long walk. I was so afraid. So afraid. And so I kept walking, even though I wanted to stop, even though I was scared that somebody might see me or recognize me or figure something out. And when I got up front and had the opportunity to actually speak to the pastor himself, I could only whisper it. And I hated the fact, hated with a capital H, no, all caps, hated the fact that he told the other people around him who were praying for me what they were praying for me about. He said, this young man is struggling with homosexuality. I'm like, no!
5: Then down came the pastor's hand.
4: the giant hand on the forehead, and then other people like holding on to me or touching me and like my shoulders and stuff. Most of the individuals praying for me were women, aside from the pastor. And it was just very, very, very loud. And I cried. I cried a lot. I broke down. I fell to my knees. And I just wanted so badly to believe that it had worked.
5: Did it?
4: So, story time!
5: I can't wait. Got the popcorn? It's now years later. Sammy has landed at Cornell University. He joins the campus ministry, Crusade for Christ.
4: I loved that campus ministry. It was full of the most touchy-feely, emotionally vulnerable, sweet guys that I've ever met in my life.
5: In his junior year, he is hanging out with one of those guys from his ministry in his dorm room playing video games.
4: And he was a looker, just a tall, dashing gentleman with like the cutest amount of facial hair on his chin. And these eyes that had like three different colors in them. And there's like this orange-iness in there. It was
5: orange tie-dye eyes with a like little scruff. I can't. Okay.
4: So we're, you know, playing video games, and he starts goofing around with the controller, like hitting buttons. And I was like, hey, you are not helping.
5: Okay.
4: So he grabs me and picks me up and puts me like between his legs.
5: Uh-huh.
4: So I was like still in a little bit of a sense of denial. I was like, okay, Sammy, don't panic. I'm sure this is something that straight guys do all the time. And you just didn't hang out with enough straight guys in high school to know that, you know?
5: To know they prefer playing video games like in each other's laps.
4: Exactly.
5: Yeah.
4: Precisely. That's totally a normal thing. I was like, you are no longer helping. And he said, well, maybe I want your attention to be on something else. He leans forward, very forward gentleman, and just brings these lips together. And I was like, oh, So that whole experience forced me to consider something that I was not ready to consider, but maybe there wasn't actually something wrong with me. Maybe this wasn't actually a demon. Maybe this was something innate that couldn't be prayed out of me because it's a part of who I am.

0: For as long as he can remember, Faith has been Sammy's guide for doing the right thing. But what does he do now? Stay tuned.
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0: 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Welcome back to Lab Judgment. Terrified that an evil spirit was oppressing him, Sammy went to get himself delivered. Then in college, Sammy experienced his first kiss.
3: It's at this point in the story that many people might turn away from the church, from the institution that rejects this core part of who they are. But Sammy, he turned toward it.
4: My mom has this gigantic study Bible. It is an epic Bible that everybody, like, who knows her, like, they know about this giant Bible that she opens that has multiple translations of scripture side by side. So it's like having four Bibles rolled into one, as big as a Bible normally is. I swiped that Bible. And I took it back with me to school and just was constantly going through it, trying to figure all of this out.
3: Page after page, night after night.
4: Reading the Bible, amassing things like commentaries and concordances to help me understand this at as deep a level as I possibly could.
3: Wow. God, you're just a nerd in your wiring.
4: Oh my gosh. Such a nerd.
3: Okay.
4: Such a nerd. It was the most scientific
3: way I could
4: do it.
3: Let me read all the textbooks. Yeah. Okay. Got it. Scripture, science. Okay. You science the scripture.
4: I science the scripture.
3: What are you searching for, and what do you find?
4: I found so much beauty in the love letter that's written to humanity from God.
3: What do you mean?
4: Well, I went in looking for legal text to explain to me what I could and couldn't do as someone who is attracted to men and is a man. And instead, I found something very different. What I kept seeing throughout scripture was the beauty of diversity. See, and stay with me on this one.
3: Okay. I'm here.
4: So I was already in training to be an entomologist at the time. I was getting my undergraduate degree in entomology. So I started looking at what we know about God from biology, and you see that God absolutely loves diversity.
3: How so?
4: There's literally nothing that exists that God made one kind of. And it's so interesting for me to think about this. Was it Haldane who was asked, what do you know about God from biology? And his response was that God has an inordinate fondness for beetles.
3: Huh? Because there's so many species.
4: So many species. There are more species of beetles than there are birds, fish, and mammals combined together.
3: No.
4: Which is insane to think about, because I'm not saying there's more insects than them. Just the
3: beetles
4: that
3: alone.
4: One category.
3: Mm-hmm. That is bonkers.
4: So when you think about that bonkersness, I want you to consider what it says about a God who would spend that kind of time caring about that level of diversity. And then thinking about how important
5: diversity is, that it would even be a core value with God such that it's built into God's character himself. The Bible says that God exists as three beings in one. So even within the existence of God, there is diversity built in.
3: So you're saying like the Son, Father, and the Holy Spirit?
5: Mm-hmm. That's diversity, baby.
3: Wow.
5: Yep.
3: I've never heard that take. That's a great take.
5: This one's a Sammy original. God himself exists as three beings in one, embodying diversity in the very character of God. And the Bible says very clearly that God is love. So what space do we have to even think for a moment that love itself would not be diverse?
3: And as Sammy kept reading the Bible and commentaries about familiar stories, he started finding all kinds of new interpretations.
5: You see David and Jonathan with a love deeper than the romantic love that he has felt for his more than one wife. And you also see something really beautiful in the story of Ruth and Naomi, where Ruth says, "Please don't ask me to leave you, because wherever you go, I will go. Wherever you sleep, I will always sleep." But when I was mulling over these ideas, I remember one of my friends, Justin, saying to me, "Well, maybe the Bible doesn't say anything in favor of what you're looking for, like a loving gay relationship. And it says a lot of things in favor of straight people." I was like, "Oh, okay, yeah, maybe you're right there." But that didn't really last for very long, because as I read through scripture, I did see myself represented.
3: Then he reread the book of Samuel.
5: It's in the book that is my namesake, the person that I'm named after. And God says to Samuel, "Man looks at the outward appearance, but I am God and I look at the heart." And that moment of me recognizing, like, so much of that I've thought of myself as quirky and different, those things don't actually matter. What about my heart? What about the core of who I am? What about my character and the seat of my character and what drives the way that I behave and how I interact with other people? So what reason would I have theologically to distance myself from a context in which I can truly be authentic, in which I can truly express the beautiful, diverse love that's embodied in who God is? What reason do I have to push that away? Well, people's disapproval. And am I going to allow other people's disapproval to actually guide the way that I live my life? Do not be conformed to this world, but be transformed by the renewing of your mind, that you may prove that which is good and acceptable and the perfect will of God. Romans 12:2. I was finally ready to tell my mom.
3: He chose New Year's Eve, 2011. The ball had dropped, and the rest of the family had gone to bed.
5: She was sitting next to me. I stared straight forward. I tried to manage all of my internal bodily functions because I was burping out of nervousness. It's like, okay, I have to say this. And she looked a bit, what's the word? Concerned? I was not even remotely surprised when she said, "So you're going to be the one to tell your father this." And I'm like, "Oh, I know." I know. And so think about this. It was New Year's Eve when I told my mom. It was November when I told my dad.
3: Almost a year.
5: Almost an entire year. When I told my dad, everyone was worried. My sister was worried and she was like, "Sammy, I don't think you should do this alone. I want to be there." And my mom was like, "I want to be there too." My brother was like, "Guys, I think you need to let Sammy handle this one by himself. Like, if this needs to be a man-to-man kind of thing." And I was like, "Look, I'll take all the help I can get. Come on, y'all." So, so my sister and my mom and I piled into my parents' bedroom. My dad was on the bed. And
3: wait, is this sneak attack? Like he's about to go to bed?
5: Yep.
3: He's like in his jammies and look, you just are like,
5: Lulu, these were not the best choices.
3: I'm just trying to get the scene. I'm not judging.
5: You know, Dad looked like he was in a good enough mood. So I was like, hey, Dad, I have something to tell you. He looked at my mom. He looked at my sister. And he said, no. My mom shook her head like, yeah, Roosevelt, he's gay. This look overcame him of like shock and then embarrassment. And then he picked up a pillow and put it over his face.
3: Whoa.
5: He didn't have a lot to say that evening. And my dad didn't accept that at all.
3: Which made things hard at home, where Sammy was still living at the time.
4: We weren't talking very much. And after I'd come out to him, even less than that, because he was so uncomfortable with me. He couldn't even look at me when we would talk. He would just kind of look down or look up or look away.
3: There was this stony silence to his father, Sammy said, although every so often he'd break out of it.
5: He tried to talk me out of it. He brought up Sodom and Gomorrah. He brought up a few other scriptures. And my mom shook her head like, ooh, don't try that one. I tried that one.
3: One time he gave Sammy a book to read.
5: It was a very fiery evangelical book about the evils of homosexuality.
3: Another time, he popped into Sammy's room with an idea.
5: He said, Sammy, do you think you might need to, you know, experience something with a woman first? And then, you know, that'll fix things. I was like, are you suggesting that I find a house of ill repute and pay some money for this experience? He suggested that he would help me find a context. And I was like, okay, Dad, and this is not one of his... this is a moment where he feels like he was very much acting outside of his character, but he was panicking because he thought that my immortal soul was in danger. And I was like, Dad, wouldn't you consider that a sin? And he said, yeah, but it's a smaller sin than if you go out here and you live a life of sin with another man. My sister hit the roof. So that didn't go well.
3: And finally, Sammy's dad begged him to try deliverance.
5: I'm like, oh, sir, you are several years too late. I've been through that. He wanted me to just try it. Like, Sammy, why won't you just try it, though? And what I had to keep explaining to him was, I don't want to be any different than the way that I am now.
3: And with that, father and son went back to their separate corners.
4: In a lot of ways, I'd given up on the idea that we were ever going to be close, that I was going to have a close relationship with my father. I thought that's just how it was going to be.
5: Now, at the time, I still wasn't sure what life looked like as a queer person. I wasn't sure whether I was going to date somebody. I didn't know what queer relationships looked like. Families, babies, children, like any of that.
3: When Sammy got to graduate school,
5: I was 23. And so this was a graduate school in Maryland. I joined an evangelical church in graduate school. I joined pretty quickly and became a part of a little bit of everything. And
3: he sang in the choir. He led Bible study and worship. And the more comfortable he grew with the congregation, he came out to two or three people.
5: After a while, the group grew to, it was 9 people who knew about me. And they were just so supportive and caring. I loved that. They would just spend time with me talking about all of this. And

0: clear. That's just evident. I don't have any problem with you continuing to lead, you know, in the different ways that you're leading, which was really nice. And all of us celebrated. We're like, this is amazing. This is great.
1: And this is how it went for the next few months. If Sammy wasn't at the lab at school studying tiny honeybee parasites, he was at church with his friends.
0: And it literally wasn't until a fateful encounter with a street preacher that things went downhill.
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4: Nilindapa naongea mtangazaji wa kipindi Proudly African, na nilikuwa nataka kuwaalika msikilize kipindi changu Proudly African tunapoongelea vizuri vizuri vya Afrika kila siku ya Jumamosi saa 7 kamili kwenye Media Lex Radio WLXU mstari wa 93.9 FM Lexington, Kentucky.
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2: Welcome back to a special Snap Judgment Radiolab Marriage, the Deliverance episode. My name is Glenn Washington. When last we left, Sammy joined a church with a pastor who gave him the embrace that his father did not. But then he found himself in a moral face-off with a street preacher.
1: Sammy was strolling through campus.
0: There was a street preacher who was heckling students who walked by and using the Bible to do so. But if he saw somebody that didn't look like the straight-laced version of a Christian that he thought someone should, he would single them out and start throwing scriptures at them and telling them that they need to repent. So I decided to stand next to him. And when he would throw out scriptures that were unloving and uncaring, I would counter with the scripture that affirmed God's love for them. He was not pleased. But then when he realized that I capped it up with the scripture at the end, he was like, well, I guess I can't push back against that.
1: But when the street preacher targeted someone passing by that he assumed to be gay,
0: then he turned to me and he was like, no, that one's gay. And I was like, gay people are loved by God, too. And he was like, what are you talking about? Where do you go to church? Who would let you believe that gay people are loved by God as they are? They need to change. I was like, we do not need to change. I am gay. And my pastors at church are aware of that. And he was like, who are your pastors? And I'm over here all big and bold and brazen. I'm like, he think he going to say something to my pastors that they don't know. And he's like, I've got to call them. I'll let the whole denomination know. So the next day, I get a call from my pastor. And he simply tells me that he would like for me to come to his office that day if possible. And so I show up at the church. I walk in. I'm not worried. I'm not bothered. I mean, it's church.

0: This is my space. But when I walk into his office and see the look on his face, I realize there's a problem. And he said, I got this voicemail. And I immediately think, this can't be about the street preacher. Can it be? And then he tells me, Sammy, this has been a problem for a while and I just haven't wanted to say anything. And I was like, what do you mean? He was like, I've had more than one conversation with people at this church. After I preached my sermon about homosexuality, more than one person came to me and said, well, in your sermon, you said that you can't be gay and be a Christian, but Sammy's gay and he very clearly loves Jesus. So it doesn't really seem like that's true. People know that you're sharper than me. You're getting your PhD. So when you say stuff, people listen to you. And he said, how am I supposed to run a church if people are questioning whether I understand the Bible properly? It's like, so what would you, how, where will we go from here? And he said, you need to stop talking about homosexuality and you need to stop telling people that you're a gay person, that you're same-sex attracted, like this entire subject, I'm putting the kibosh to it. You're not talking about this anymore at our church. It was like, are you asking me to go back into the closet? I was like, you do know that that's an impossible decision, right? He's like, Sammy, that or I'm going to need you to leave. Now, I wanted to tell people about what happened. I wanted to tell people so that they would understand what occurred.
1: But Sammy never got the chance to do that.
0: So he called an all-church meeting. And one of my friends, knowing what was about to occur, took me out of town so that I wouldn't be around when it happened.
1: But later, Sammy gets a text on his phone. It's a video of the pastor at this church meeting.
0: He told everybody that I was a danger to Christian community because I had been ensnared in sexual sin.
1: Wow.
0: And it was really, really tough to hear someone else take the liberty to tell my story, because I was only out to a handful of people at the church at the time. To hear someone take that and declare it to an entire group of hundreds of people, and it really tore me up.
1: When do you tell your parents that you've been excommunicated?
0: Immediately. I went home and I cried. And my mom and dad, of course, wanted to understand why, because I was a grown man at, 25, crying in their house. And I told them what happened, and they were upset.
1: His mom comforted him, clearly felt bad that her son was hurting. And his dad, he looked really angry, which Sammy figured was his quiet agreement with that pastor.
0: After that, no one from that church continued associating with me. And that's part of how excommunication tends to work. There's like soft excommunication where you can continue to at least show up, but you don't get to be officially a member at a church. And then there's hard excommunication where you can't even come to the church itself.
2: Wait, and which one?
0: Oh, I got hard excommunication.
1: Oh my God.
0: Yeah. And so overnight, that entire community of people stopped speaking to me. So I just didn't have social connection anymore, didn't know how I would reestablish social connection, and just felt really sad and depressed. So I threw myself into my graduate school work. I was at the university all day, every day, sometimes doing 18-hour days, where at the end of the day, like, there was nothing to do but sleep.
1: All this time, Sammy had been working on a theory for his doctorate thesis.
0: I was trying to figure out what was leading to these massive die-offs in honeybee colonies.
1: Colony collapse disorder. Maybe you remember this. It was a big mystery over a decade ago. And people had come up with all kinds of conspiracy theories about why bees were dying off. Maybe it was secret government activities or cell phones. But Sammy, along with many other scientists, believed that at least one of the culprits was a parasite, a little parasitic mite that was somehow infecting the bees.
0: In addition to that, in order to test that theory, I had to find a way to raise those parasites in the lab, which is something that people haven't been able to do. We had an old rickety incubator that sometimes would go down and you had to be there in case it did to reset it or all of your mites would die. And it was something that took constant trial and error over and over and over of me trying different things and babysitting these mites constantly being there.
1: And not only did he manage to keep these little critters alive,
0: but I was able to get them to reproduce in the lab. I was able to get them to survive in this context that I made of an in vitro rearing system for them.
1: This was a really big breakthrough. Sammy was actually one of the people to crack the case for why so many bees were dying.
0: It was my research on these parasites that showed that they're actually liquefying the bee's liver and sucking that out of their body. And I was able to achieve something.
2: You're like an unparalleled scientist and human and science communicator, and it's a rare career. And it's sort of like to picture some of that starting out of that loneliness and that exile is really, that's hard.
0: It's a big chunk of the origin story. I look back on that constantly and think, man, that experience at church hurt me in such a way where it caused me to do something that was really great, but I can't look at what I achieved there and not feel a little bit conflicted about it, because that project came out of a lot of hurt.
1: And somewhere along the way, as he was focusing on all these little bugs, his phone lights up with a text message from his dad saying,
0: "I need to talk to you." My dad and I weren't having a lot of conversation. We weren't talking very much. So I wasn't expecting anything good when he sent me that text message. He said, "Come on, let's go to the Olive Garden," which is his favorite restaurant in the world. We got to the Olive Garden, and he told me that he'd been doing some thinking. And that he was really, really upset about what had happened to me at that church.
3: I was kind of, you know, feeling your pain, what you were going through and so on and forth. You know, you can feel that, you know, coming from another person if they're going through a certain ordeal or whatever in life.
1: This, of course, is Sammy's dad, Pastor Roosevelt Ramsey.
3: You have a tendency to feel the pain, and especially somebody, someone close to you, like a son. I was hurt too, you know, that they would do this thing to you.
0: And he told me that he was really upset with my pastor for the ways that he had talked about me being a gay man.
3: Well, my thoughts about him is that he just really didn't go to the Lord and, you know, ask God what's going on here.
0: And I was kind of confused at this point.
2: Yeah.
0: So I was like, "Dad, this is..." He used the exact same language that you use. When I did come out to you, you came in my room, you asked me to consider, you know, changing. You asked me to consider getting prayed for, getting delivered. You asked me to consider, like, all of these ways of not being gay. And it made me feel pretty distant from you.
3: At that time and point, you know, my feelings, my emotions, all that stuff was all out there, you know? So when this hit me, man, it was like a meteor or something come out of space and boom, you know? But that's why I had to pray and ask God, you know, to help me in this situation. And what happened after that, you know, then I began to feel different about it, you know?
0: I think it just really, really got to him to see me so sad. Mm-hmm. And he explained that that forced him into introspection. Hmm. It forced him to recognize the same way that that pastor was treating you, I've been treating you. And so I couldn't be mad at him without being mad at myself.
1: And then, unbeknownst to Sammy at the time, Pastor Ramsey did the same thing that Sammy had done. He went to the Bible, searching for guidance.
3: The Bible, if you look into the Bible, It's all a great big love story.
0: Amen to that.
3: Yeah, how God loved us. Mm-hmm. And that's how we are supposed to love each other.
0: Mm-hmm.
3: You know, and because you came out and said that you was a gay man and so on and so forth, you know, that's no reason for me not to love you anymore. Mm-hmm. If anything, it's for me to love you even more.
0: This idea that it is about love, that man looks at the outward appearance, man looks at how these things appear, but God actually sees the heart of it. The fact that my dad and I were resonating on that same wavelength, it was really beautiful to me. Like, it hit me really hard.
3: Awesome. God don't operate like that. God is about love, you know?
0: He had told me that he was, I guess at this point you could call it coming around, but I feel like I've come around. I mean, it took me years to accept myself. And I gave my dad, a few months before I gave up on him? I sat there with my dad with my eyes welling up, and I said to my dad, I wasn't prepared for you coming around. And he said a set of words I will never forget. With a son like you, how could I not?

0: A very, very big thank you to Sammy Ramsey and Pastor Roosevelt Ramsey for sharing their story. And a fun fact is that Sammy turned his father onto bees.
1: Oh, let me interject something right here. Mm-hmm. And because of my beautiful, wonderful son here, Samuel, I'm now what I call an American beekeeper. Mm. I'm going into my fourth year, and I think I'm doing it pretty good with the guidance of my son here, Samuel Ramsey. So I thank God for that, you know. And we have a relationship like never before.
0: You'll learn more about him and his work with bees in particular on his website. You can find the link to that in our show notes. And you should know, Sammy and Lulu make a kids podcast for Radiolab. It's called Terrestrials. And they just dropped an episode, The Dad Venture, all about dads in the animal world. It's a super fun romp. Terrestrials, wherever you get your podcasts. The original score was by Nicholas Marks, was produced by Lulu Miller from Radiolab, and Snap Judgment's own Nancy Lopez.

moment. No, an entire world of Snap storytelling awaits. KQED in San Francisco is Snap Judgment's orbiting Hall of Justice and big news at long last. 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On Team Snap, the union represented producers, artists, editors, and engineers are members of the National Association of Broadcast Employees and Technicians, Communications Workers of America, AFL-CIO, Local 51, Robots. Please note that no Snap Studios content may be used for training, testing, or developing machine learning or AI systems without prior written permission. Snap is brought to you by the team that refuses to cast demons out of the Uber producer, Mr. Mark Ristich, no matter how much he begs. And there's Nancy Lopez, Pat Messini-Miller, Anna Sussman, Renzo Gorio, John Facile, Shayna Sheely, Taylor Decott, Flo Wiley, Bo Walsh, Marissa Dodge. And this is not the news. No way is this the news. In fact, you could quote Ezekiel 25:17. I will strike down upon thee with great vengeance and furious anger those who attempt to poison and destroy my brothers. My vengeance be upon thee. Yes. You could quote it as if it were a real Bible verse and not just something made up for the movie Pulp Fiction, and you would still not be as far away from the news as this is. But this is

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1: This is where we've tried everything turns into this is working. Where we don't know what to do becomes we have a plan. 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

0: is like. 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I had already confessed my love for hip-hop, but time had passed. 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
3: MediaLex is grateful to Founder Circle member Bobby Newman for their generous investment in our mission, a level of exceptional giving that reflects the spirit of our founder and community champion, Deborah Hensley.

Dorothy wakes up in her old S10, flips her Toto's Greatest Hits cassette over again. She's done a roll in the hay, scrapped all the tin, and taken every ounce of courage from all the men on the old brick road and back home. And gets a news update

North, it goes south, it's warmer down there. 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
2: Hello and happy Moon Day. You are listening to episode 3 of Savor the Weeds, and this is your host, Nishan Sandhu. You all, there's an ice skating rink in the studio. I'm sure you've already heard this. I have not been back for a minute. I had to take a personal hiatus, and it's amazing to come back because it's clear the holiday time is here. Obviously, the ice skating rink, but there's also, I walked in the studio and I was so excited because there are like Christmas trees everywhere and candy canes and snacks and lights. And it's just like just the most wonderful, exciting feeling, in part because we're going to be talking about Christmas trees and lights and things like that and how it can relate to us as beings and the lights that shine within us, you know? So, you know, this past week, Advent started, and Advent's one of my favorite times of year in general. I don't know why. We all have those moments, right, where it's like, this is our favorite thing. And so I got to make my Advent wreath and, like, gathered, actually got, like, a legitimate, like, four-candle holder thing that's, like, really pretty and found a wreath at this little kind of, like, off-the-road tree shop and got my different candles. And I just love decorating for the holidays, but I don't really do it too much past, like, my Advent wreath. But I happen to get to, like, put up wreaths and trees at my church. Because decorating is like so fun to me with other people or for other people. And, you know, when you're like not like decorating for a family, it's kind of like it's like trying to bake a bunch of cookies for yourself. Like that could be great and fun, but it's like way more fun to share them. So it was super, super fun to get to do that. Like I guess that was last week. And when we went to go put them up in place, you know, we have to go into the basement, we have to get all the stuff, and like we can all relate to this. Like I love keeping all of my Christmas stuff in these cool old vintage like suitcases that I've had for 20 plus years, and I just kind of add to it, and maybe I'll put up a tree like every other year. I don't know if I'll do it this year. Will you? Are you putting stuff up? Are you decorating? I don't know. I'm just curious. So yeah, you kind of like, you're going through your stuff, right? There's like boxes. I think about growing up when I was younger, and let me know if you can relate to this now or then, but all of our stuff was always in like cardboard boxes, and almost every year something would get flooded out or something crazy would happen. There was always some ornaments being lost. And the thing is that happens. You have to like learn to let go of them and find new space for the things that are at the, you know, they're still in their glory and whatnot. So anyway, we pulled the stuff out of the basement and everything was super organized. Obviously, nothing's flooded. This is like an actual organization, so things are looking good. And we put the wreaths out, kind of organized like where they go, and we put up these huge trees. And when I say huge, these are the biggest trees I've ever put up in terms of like fake trees that have like lights in them automatically and stuff. And it was so funny because like, you know, you have like four different people and we're like on ladders and like moving these really heavy pieces. And these were actually really beautiful because they had that like, one thing, the coloring was this like sage green kind of color. And two, they have this, to me, that sweeping kind of like white Christmas sort of, you know, when it, I don't know if it's like some kind of fur where it just looks like a skirt, you know, like each tier of the tree looks like a skirt and it's like really beautiful and looks really lifelike and alive. But, you know, it's not always easy to put together. And just like, as we all know, if we're putting up trees and stuff like that, like there's always like the situation where there's like the one light that's broken and we're like, crap, you've got to go through it and sort it out. If you're kind of from like, you know, child of the 80s, I guess a lot of people will just like toss them out and, you know, get new ones. But we kind of had to do that with the trees. This is one of those things where you had to like line them up in the proper order and whatever. So we finally got it all to work. Like the lights are on and we put these stars at the top of the trees. And I'm like such a fan of these stars. I feel like they were multi-dimensional stars. Like, you know, when you see a star and it's not just like 5 points, but there's like 12 points and they're going in every direction. They were like that and covered in like really chunky glitter that was like a phoenix, the color of phoenix. It was like gold and the glitter was gold, but had that like this patina sheen of like fiery red and orange. And like when they were at the top of the trees from far away, I was like, those are so amazing. I love these stars. But true to nature and life, they just kind of started tilting off to the side. And there was this period of like trying to adjust them and like making sure that like the stuff isn't like hitting the wire that's holding the mics in place. So it's all kind of comical, right? Christmas decorating is always a little bit comical. So we like step back and we notice that like not only one of the stars is kind of crooked, but the other one's crooked. And I'm still sitting here like, man, I'm a super fan of these stars. They're so glittery. I'm not even paying attention to the fact that they're, you know, kind of starting to like tilt off to the left and to the right. And, you know, again, going back to the space of trees and decorating and the lights that we have in all of the decor that we have, it really started to make me think about, you know, our own lights inside, and even the stars that we wear on top of our heads, or just like the nature of the star that wants to sort of just kind of like, you know, lean off in one way or the other. And when I think of our light, you know, I think of like, when I think of your light, I'm like, what's your panache? You know, like, what's your essence? What makes you glow? What glows from inside of you? You know, it's like your vibe, whatever. What are you radiating to the world? And yeah, it's just like what glows inside. It's like a lantern, you know, like that light. And I think of, you know, the idea of having the lantern and the lamp oil, and like, what is in the lamp oil? You know, what's the quality of the lamp oil that makes your light shine? What is it made of? And when I think of that, I'm like, okay, well, let's say you are a beautiful old shapely lamp, you know, the kind where you actually have to put the lamp oil in, and you're filling up the lamp. And when you fill up the lamp, maybe that oil can be made of like, how do you spend your time? You know, with who do you spend your time? What thoughts are kind of going through your head? And so there's a quality of the oil that fuels the lamp, like the light within you, right? How do you keep that lit? And there's also to like the quantity, you know, like there's the sense of like, how much lamp oil do you have, and how much light is allowed to shine? And I think that has to do in some regard, like I think of like energy management in terms of, you know, lamp oil going in versus burning off. And I also think of presence, actually being present enough to actually get the stuff going, you know, get the fire going and keep it glowing, versus kind of distraction or being away from the lamp, because you have to tend to fires, period, right? You have to tend to the lights for them to keep glowing. And there's also this essence to me in terms of quantity. It's just like allowing yourself to be comfortable with letting it glow. Because I think that we can often go through our culture and like our lives within our modern day culture and sort of think that it can be selfish to glow. And at the same time, you know, we hear the terms like glow up, and we see things like on social media, or just like everybody's different in the way they present information. And like some of us are like really good at being like, oh my gosh, this great thing happened, I'm so excited. And some of us are really good at being excited for other people. But I find that sometimes we can have like different relationships with how we shine our lights and how we allow ourselves to shine our lights. And I even think within our own lifetimes, we have these moments of like doubts and insecurities. It's like one moment we're like totally on and we're like, got this figured out, you know, like all the lights in the tree, they're glowing. And then all of a sudden there's a short and like none of the lights work because this one short's out. And like, I think we can have things like that happen in our life where it's like one thing happens and then the rest of it just doesn't seem to flow the same way. And I think that's human nature. We can just be like that. And that light that goes out, you know, sometimes it could be a mindset. It could be something that we're longing for in our life that just doesn't happen. Or it could be just sometimes we just need to turn the lights out and go inward, you know? And so when I think of the energy of the fall and the winter, which we have obviously been going through fall and into winter, going into winter, there's this, to me, this idea of doing a deep check-in. And so this deep check-in is like, you know, do you have one little light out that's shorting the entire system? You know, because if you do, that's okay. And it's like, in order to really get back in touch with that deep golden light within you, you know, it's really important that you actually pause and sit with it and give yourself that presence and the focus on energy management and really questioning things like, okay, what is this? Like, what is that one little light in the Christmas tree of your own that might be shorted? Like, which one is it? And sometimes it's so subconscious, sometimes it's so regular in our lives that we can't even recognize it until we just check every single light bulb, you know, every single tiny little light bulb to see which one it is. Because our bodies are so animalistic. Like we are such, you know, our nervous system is such a huge part of the way that we process the world. It's one of my favorite, most fascinating parts of the body that I think is largely connected to intuition, but obviously memory and our like visceral animal selves. And there's so much wisdom there. And that's why I've focused on it like so deeply and lovingly for the past like 20 years or whatever. But like, I think that it's really important for us to remember, and I want to remind you to get in touch with that, you know, your deep wiring, like your, like the wiring that pulls those lights together, which to me is largely like the nervous system. But in order for your light to shine, you know, and sometimes again, you need to get turned off. You need to like be in that state of like the darkness, which is like the winter, the time of reflection, right? And check again, check all the lights and see which one it is. And sometimes it might take some time. It might take longer than you expect. Sometimes you might say, you know what? I'm going to be turned back on in like 3 weeks, and it might take 8. And that's okay, because that's just the way that we are as human beings. We're not machines. As much as we love to be like on the 9-to-5 schedule or run like clockwork, like that's just not necessarily being civil to yourself by doing that. It might be adhering to civilization. But in my book, civilization is largely the farthest thing from civil. When I think of civil, I think of honor and respect and being human and like having humility and like compassion. But I feel like us as humans these days, what we have kind of translated into our concept of quote civility is actually fitting the mold for productivity and fitting the mold for, you know, showing up in a certain way that means like the star doesn't tilt ever and the lights never go out and the tree is always straight, as if straight is the only way. You know, it's counter nature to me. It's counter nature to be that way, and it's anti-civil. But anyway, so yeah, let's go back to the star for a second. I'll go back to my notes, which, by the way, they're written in gold. Like, I was definitely feeling this like gold feeling of light. So yeah, the star is like in its fiery, sparkly grandeur, and it ended up being vetoed. The stars were vetoed, much to my sadness. And I just kind of stood there and I kind of laughed down, because all I could think was like thinking of like Christmas and like the idea of like, you know, Jesus and like who's this rebel and like this person who just like would hang out with the prostitutes and all the people that lots of people would just want to judge. And I'm looking at the star with the tilted star in the tree, and I'm thinking like, I don't know, I think Jesus would totally hang out with this tree. Like, I think he would love this tree and I love this tree, and just kind of like made a joke about it to the organist, and we just chuckled, and the stars came down, and I was like, oh man, like I just love the realness of that star. You know, it was just moving in its own nature. It was just tilting with time and being in this place where, you know, wherever its point decided to land, which happened to be like probably be 45 degrees at this point, like a week later. But again, like things are just not always, they're not meant to be straight. The nature of nature is very organic and wiggly, and we are wiggly. We are wiggly like those stars. And when I think of that star, I think of it being on the crown of the tree, you know? And I think that it reminds me of how much of this originates in our thoughts. And whether there are thoughts that we're taught, sold and told, or they are thoughts that just, you know, maybe starting to repeat on our record in our head based off of like old nervous system patterning. So like, let's say there's a certain situation and like we're fine in it, and then our nervous system kicks in and suddenly we have anxiety over the situation and we don't know why or what's happening. And like, this is all just human. It's all human. The way that the star sits on our crown is just part of our nature, and it's up to us, I think, largely to sort of either be in a space of like this compassionate acceptance when the star tilts, and to be able to like lift ourselves back up. And lifting yourself up doesn't mean to me like making the star straight. I think it really means like just loving and accepting as things are, so you can be present in it, and then just see what happens, see which way the point goes, you know? So I was thinking also like a few days later in this, like, you know, coming up to this like evergreen tree. So let's see. Okay, I was thinking about this in general, right? I was thinking about how the beauty of that tree was just so special. Even though it's like a fake tree, there are two fake trees and there are two fake stars, and it's just, but something about it just kept sticking with me. This is like a few days later, and I was thinking about this and going like, man, love that tree. And then I like walked up or pulled up to this beautiful evergreen, and it was wild because it was in nature, in a neighborhood, and it was like, I don't know, we'll pretend it's hundreds of feet tall. I have no concept of space, you guys, but it was really tall. It was ginormous. And it had that same beautiful sweeping, kind of like It's a Wonderful Life, you know, the beautiful Christmas tree that has like the perfect amount of snow on the edges, except there's no snow. And I look up at this tree and my mind is blown, because the top of the tree, the crown of the tree, I feel like it must have been the top like 3 to 6 feet, was just leaning off to the left, just like that star on that one tree. and both trees were crooked. But it was so special to me to have that affirmation, thinking of the story and thinking about the acceptance, like that radical compassion, self-compassion, compassion for other people, and acceptance and the tree and what it represented. And then to just like actually come up upon that in nature. And it made me so happy. And I took a picture of it. And I wanted to send it to my friend that I made that comment to, which I have yet to, which I will. But yeah, it was really, it was an incredible, beautiful little affirmation. And the Christmas-worthy Christmas tree with the bendy top, you know? And the thing is like when it comes to trees, like trees grow towards the light, specifically in the face of darkness. That's just the nature of trees, or they're just going to die. Like they're survivors, right? Trees are survivors. And you'll see quite often in the forest, like you can tell maybe if a tree was amongst many large trees and it happened to catch this opening in the light and it pops up. I actually had an ash tree, which I'm having a hard time taking down because of ashes being, they're becoming extinct because of emerald ash borer. But I had this ash tree pop up as a little tiny sprout in my garden, which was the one sunny spot in my shady yard. And I didn't have the heart to cut it down. And now it is like 10 feet tall and my cat loves to use it for a scratching post. And I think I might just let this tree have the final light in my yard, but it's a little bit, it's a struggle. But the point here is like the metaphor of the trees growing in the light in the face of darkness, like they find the space of light and they sprout up. And there's competition there to some degree, you know, but you can see sometimes the growth pattern in a tree. Like you can see a tree where it's like straight and then at some point it might be bent. You might see like majorly bent ones, which sometime like a long, long time ago, people used to actually bend trees to point towards water sources and stuff like that. But anyway, coming back to this idea of like trees growing in the light in the face of darkness, I think we are like that too. Like it is our nature to be resilient. It's our nature to like want to grow towards the light in the face of darkness, even if things are really heavy. There's always this sense of hope that can always be there. Granted, darkness can feel, first of all, I don't think darkness is 100% bad. Everything is on like it's like a continuum. And I think we can have too much light, we can have too much dark, right? But it's like about being balanced. And what makes us whole is embracing our light and our dark, right? And so when we think of us being kind of like trees growing to light in the face of darkness, it's our crown and it's your crown, right? And again, it's where your attention, your thoughts are going. And that is the light. So what is the quality of the light you're growing towards? What is the quality of the light you're growing towards? Okay. Really want you to consider that. Like what's influencing you? What's motivating you? What is watering you? You know, what is that light that you're going towards? And also, what is the light that's growing inside of you? Like, what are your thoughts saying to you? You know? And sometimes, again, going back to that space of like, is it your thoughts that you've been taught? Or is it thoughts that you've been sold and told? Are they thoughts that are from your old nervous system stuff? Or is this really fresh, kind of like in the moment? You're kind of like doing a deep check-in with the tree that you are and making sure things are feeling aligned and stuff within you, you know? So we're going to take a break. And when we get back, we'll go into like some more practical stuff, you know, and how we can kind of work on this. But one of the big quotes for today is really just like, don't dim your light, you know? And so, yeah, we'll return in just a moment and get into this.
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Welcome back. You're listening to Savor the Weeds on Radio Lux, and this is Nishan, and we were just talking about the light in the darkness and trees growing towards a light in the face of darkness. And also what I want to clarify again is that I don't really necessarily think that there is a quality of like light and dark that is like across the board just a good or bad, you know? When we think of the energy of light, we can think of it as air and fire and stuff that like flies up above. It's bright and it's clear, and it might be more related to maybe the intellect and thinking, okay? And then when we think of dark, we can associate that with elements of like earth and water, and the energy might be a little heavier and downward, and it's kind of sorting out, like being in the feelings, feeling them, and that's where I think we can largely get in touch with the nervous system. It can be our body, like the emotive, empathic aspects of that's that inward, it's the yin, you know, it's that inner non-gendered feminine. And the light is that external yang that's like maybe more of a judging and figuring out and is connected to the non-gendered masculine. And so really within our lives, like we're constantly exploring and navigating light and dark. And even if you are your own Christmas tree, which is the theme of today, like you have within the tree, there's lights and there's darkness within, you see in the recesses. I mean, think back to National Lampoon's little squirrel hanging out in the dark inside of that Christmas tree. Nobody knew it was there until it attacks Clark or whatever, right? So it's just like we have to navigate the light and the dark all the time. And it's just when we can get too far in the light, I think that's when we can maybe land into a space of like knowing everything and being so sure and like maybe not being a humility and like, you know, not having any sense of like wonder because everything is known. And then if we get too much into the dark, it can be almost like, and so again, in the light, like maybe not having presence, like depth of presence, but being like light, like everything is good, which is just like, life is just not that way, right? Life is full of all kinds of experiences. And if we go too extreme in the dark, which I know we talked about this before you all, but I love this topic so much. So we'll talk about it in like every angle possible. So if you go into the aspect of the dark, if you go too much, it can feel heavy like quicksand, you know? And that's where if it's connected to the nervous system in the sense of like, instead of being anxious thoughts in the mind and the light, it might resolve into that space of like, again, that embodied anxiety that you feel inside that's like, can feel like quicksand, and you kind of go downward. It can be spiraling if it's too heavy. And the beauty of fall and the beauty of winter is you have fall, you have the falling down of the leaves, you know, and then you have the period of winter where everything is kind of cold and it's still. And you've had this period of letting go, but now there's a period of reflection, you know? There's a period of reflection and sitting with what we are choosing to let go of, what was let go of that we didn't want to let go of, whatever it is, right? That's our inner winter. And we get to experience it in a physical embodied form. For those of us that live in places with 4 to 5 seasons, like we get to see and be that within nature. You know, I think it's so incredible. I mean, yes, it can be hard to deal with. There are times where it's like, you know, January, February, we want to eat the sunshine. We're like, somebody give me some sunshine. I'm going to put it in my mouth because we're just so tired of darkness and snow and cold. But there's beauty of that. Sometimes we have to get pushed to that point to bounce back, right? And I think sometimes about this, like people on the West Coast who are always judging people like in the Midwest or whatever that has seasons for like getting out of shape or like not being happy all the time. I'm like, you deal with the 4 to 5 seasons and then you get back to us and let us know how you you cooperate with it. Because yeah, if it's like 70 degrees and sunny-ish most of the year, like that's a bit different of a narrative, right? Than going into your dark night of the soul, like literally, figuratively with nature every year, very different life experiences. And I'm very grateful to me for having that depth of experience of going into light and going into the darkness, because you get to experience the extremes and you can find more, to me, a center of being centered in yourself. Finding balance, because you can see, okay, when is this too much? When is that too much? And how do I line myself? It's like a dimmer switch, you know? You can have your dimmer switch and you can have some sense of control over it. But again, sometimes we don't. Sometimes life takes us by our emotions or by circumstance or whatever. And we just kind of can fall, quote, out of alignment, you know? And something else that was coming to me with this whole idea of like the Christmas trees and all this stuff, even with the lights, is like standing up a bit above the tree. Like, let's say we have this tree and we are the tree and we are made up of the lights within it. At the same time, I think as humans, we are kind of a part of this major mandala kind of thing. And it's all about community and connection. And so we can also see that tree, you know, as us within our community. And maybe there's many trees and many communities, but we are different lights on the strings of the trees. And so I think it's important for us to remember too, like we're part of that beautiful living ecology and system. And sometimes our light goes out and sometimes it can affect people around us. And I don't think that
that's this, I'm not trying to bring this to some extreme of like, you know, you need to fix your light because you're breaking out the circuit. That's not the point. It's just that there's what I want to bring to that is like, in that metaphor, like seeing that your light and your gift and your voice and however you give back to the world is really, really, really important. And that's why I don't want you to dim your light, because it happens to all of us. We get those moments where we feel anxious and we doubt ourselves and we're like, I don't know if I should do this. And suddenly we have fear and anxiety. And then it's like, we can let that overcome us. But I said this recently to somebody, like we're talking about anxiety, and I'm just thinking about like anxiety in terms of extremes of lightness and darkness. And I was like, you know what? Like, there's no points, like there are no points for God in anxiety, like in my head. I mean, I get like sometimes we need to have awkward feelings so that we can be safe, right? That's important. But when it comes to the stuff that's like circling in our heads and just pulling us down, like that's not really helpful all the time. It really is just dimming our lights. And it feels like a manipulative kind of like dimming of light. And I'm like, oh no, you got to fight back against it. But we all do this. We all do this. You know, I mean, like even with the show, for example, like I had to take a hiatus working on some stuff on myself. And I have to tell you, like I was having fears about coming back. I was having fears. I'm like, I don't know. I just random anxieties that I never had before with doing it. And it was like, you know, even today, I had to give myself a pep talk, literally said out loud, you can do this, you know, after I already had the show written out in my head and I just had to write it out on paper and get it ready. And like that last hour was like, you can do this, you know, because we can all have those moments. But the minute you guys, like I stepped in the studio, it's just like, and I want to encourage you about like, if there's something you've been putting off that you know you love, like just try to get back to it, because sometimes good is good enough. Good is a great place to start. Good enough is a great place to start, right? And that's kind of what I had to tell myself to get in the door. And I came in the door and it was like beautiful and like I'm super welcomed. And it was just like just seeing the beauty of the lights of everything. And I sit in front of this, you know, really cool looking weird machine with lights on it that I know how to push two buttons in order to make it work. Otherwise, don't trust me to push anything else. And I kind of get everything set up and I felt like at home. And it felt like this is like when you see an old friend that like you just know you can start off and like you hit it off. And we can always do that too. I think we can have that friend we haven't seen for 10 years and we're like kind of nervous, but we see each other and then we have this like great conversation and you just feel like you never skipped a beat, right? And that's sometimes what it can be like when your lights go on your Christmas tree and you just have to pop, figure out what that one short is and you pop it in and then suddenly the tree is back to its place, right? And so bringing it back to you in this sense of like allowing you that space to not dim your light and align your light. Like, what is something in your life that you've maybe stepped back from? And how much time do you need to step back from it? You know, because again, we all need time to grow towards our most aligned self. And sometimes that means sitting and reflecting that winter, sitting in the darkness and reflecting and just kind of figuring out, like looking through all the little light bulbs, going, okay, that's it. And being able to center yourself. And something that came up to me, I guess it was in the past 3 or 4 days, and I really want to talk about it today because I think it's relevant, is that there's centering yourself, you know, and there's also this concept that I think people confuse with centering yourself to some degree, which can be self-centered, you know? And part of me only really thought about that because I was thinking about centering yourself and, oh, it's a beautiful feeling, centering yourself. And I thought, that's so interesting because it's so close to being, quote, the word self-centered. And I thought, well, what's the distinction there? You know, what's the distinction between centering yourself and being self-centered? I don't know if I have an answer to that, but it's something I really started to think about. And as you guys know, I really love to turn things around. I really love to think about, you know, with self-care and stuff, I really love to think about how, of course, like there's self-care is not selfish and all this stuff. But we know that we also need permission to be centered within ourselves. And usually that takes quiet time of turning off, and the world doesn't always want that. So the world, I think, can often sell it to us as like, buy this thing, do this thing, you're centering yourself. But like to me, true centering largely comes from quiet, peace, conversations with yourself, conversations with God, like journaling, like looking for signs around you, like prayer, like being in the space of like actually centering to yourself, tending to that light within you. And, you know, going and like going, okay, does this need more lamp oil? Like, do I need to apply flame to this? Like, what's happening here for me to not dim that light? Because what I think is like, you know, obviously centering yourself isn't self-centered, but sometimes if you're feeling like self-centered, like what, I'm like, where's that line?
Like, why is being self-centered? I just don't understand the definition of self-centered, you guys. I guess that's it. I just wish there was a different, I guess, I don't know. I wish that didn't have a connotation that was negative. Because what's wrong with being centered in yourself or self-centered if you're really coming from a place of, like, being a good person and trying to shine your light and trying to have great, like, give your gifts to the world and trying to be authentic and, like, coming from a place of, like, being aligned? I just feel like it's just another conspiracy theory. I hate to even use that word, but I want to reclaim the term self-centered, right? And turn it into this thing of, like, well, maybe you're just aligning with your spirit, you know, and allowing yourself space to fall inward and even be in the space of, like, the leaves falling from the tree, like being in that compost so you can rise again, you know, and balance your sense of light and dark in general. So I want to go into the space of, like, what if, you know, I love to say in the past, I came to this idea of positive self-entitlement because of, you know, coming from a history of, like, not having self-entitlement, at least in my mind and, like, largely compared to what somebody may consider it, I started to think, I was like, I want to be more self-entitled. Like, and I know that might sound crazy, but this is something that I often also work with clients on. It's like, how can you be positively self-entitled? And I'm like, how can you be positively self-centered? And this is genuinely about flipping it up and all over the place and flipping it on its head in a space of love and compassion and humility and boundaries and courage and faith and connection in community. It's not about severing, it's about connecting. And it's about being okay with being your brightest self and allowing other people's to be their brightest self and just really living out, like, you know, like your God-given gifts or just like your passions, and but doing it in a way that's coming from love. And so my questions are, like, what is burning at your center? Like, at that fire, what's burning at your heart? And, like, imagine you're that lantern. Like, what are you radiating? What is the warmth like? What is the clarity there? What are the gifts that you've been given that, like, maybe there's a reason for it? Even if it feels really fun sometimes and you're like, why am I supposed to do this? But you're sort of drawn to doing it. Like, just trust it. That purest form of your spirit, you know? And knowing what to hold on to, what you're holding on to, and knowing what you're letting go of and allowing yourself to let go as slowly as you need to let go. Because if we try to let go too fast, there's a difference between blowing on a fire to make it, you know, glow and get bigger. And there's a difference between blowing a fire out. And I think sometimes we try to let go of something too fast, we can dampen the light, like we can blow the light out. So what I want to encourage you as well with this work is to really allow yourself to be in the space of the reflection of winter, which is sometimes the space of darkness, or sometimes it's maybe the space of the light shining on the water and seeing what you see within that and saying, like, what does it look like? What does it feel like? Is there something I need to tweak? Is there something you need to align? Is there something that you need to take time to rekindle? Is there something that you need to actively acknowledge that's not easy to feel or to face or to talk to in order to truly let go? You know, is, like, is it a period where you've experienced recent anxiety and doubts, which is common in the fall just by nature, just can come up a lot? And what do you need to get back on track? You know, what's going to make you feel centered in yourself and realigned, you know, and make you feel like things are relit? And how can you hold deep compassion for yourself, you know? And how can you see the big picture with love? So instead of being maybe at the base of the tree, in the shadows of the tree, which alone, right, it's going back and forth, like into the space of light, like what's working for me, what's not, like, working for me. You can be the squirrel from National Lampoon's inside the tree. You can pop out and be like, do I want that tree on the top or not? It's kind of crooked. Or be like, I love the crooked star. It's just really sitting and reflecting on yourself, reflecting on, you know, where is your light, the tree that you are, what are you growing towards? Like, what are you considering the light? Is that a light you feel aligned with? How are things feeling like in your head, at the crown of your head, you know? And yeah, and so the quotes today, right? There were a number of quotes, and one of them was for sure was like, don't dim your light, which is like, you know, I think we hear that a lot. And that's been coming up a lot this past week, just through movies and things like that and like whatever. But another one is, of course, there's the trees, you know, in like they grow to light in the face of darkness. And also that good enough is a good place to start. You know, if you're having those doubts, like sometimes just showing up gets you to just feel the thing and go, what was I afraid of? You know, why was I so terrified? And it's okay to be terrified because we all have to do that sometimes. But like,
also it's like a beautiful growth experience when we can get out of that and be like, whoa, you know, and then we can share that with other people or whatever. Another quote, of course, was the centering yourself isn't self-centered. It's really like decorating a tree. It's being in that space of like the winter and reflecting and looking at it and the emotions of winter, you know? And so something else that came up today as I was kind of preparing for the show and trying to be, you know, good is good enough. Good is a good enough place to start. I kind of had a different format. Like you guys know, I usually love to take a hike when I take the show, but there's this one place I hike a lot and I was having a lot of memories there that were really hard for me. And I found myself avoiding the place that I love.

0: I backed up and, you know, the mirrors are funny on our cars. It's like the objects are closer than they appear. And I thought, this is symbolic. But like, I look at the rear view mirror, and my rear view mirror usually has a set of chimes that hang from it. And they fell off last week. And it was symbolic to me because there's some stuff I've considered hanging from there that felt meaningful. And I thought, I don't know, but I've got these chimes. Well, the chimes fell off because they're sort of broken. Mini chimes a friend of mine gave me. And it felt like a moment of like, all right, I'm going to change the objects in my mirror. But it didn't really dawn on me, like the deep depth of meaning to me that I started to see out of it. And I want to see if for you, this can bring you any depth of meaning. And maybe if you decide, I don't know if it's legal to hang stuff from mirrors. If it's illegal, don't tell anybody I said this. And if it's illegal, I didn't do it. But let's just say you happen to legally be able to put things from your rearview mirror. I looked at my rearview mirror. I saw the car behind me and there was a big, beautiful sunflower, which to me is like such an essence of light. And I'll bring you back to sunflower stuff from earlier in the week in a bit. And from their mirror was actually something I'd considered hanging in my mirror. And I thought, man, that's so incredible that I'm backing up to this sunflower, which is like one of my favorite flowers, the most meaningful flowers to me, like in my life. And is such a shine of like light, of like a beautiful flower of like resurrection and stuff to me. And this thing hanging from their mirror, and I was like, this is insane. And I'm thinking about objects being closer than they appear. And something that occurred for sure was like processing of certain emotions and being like, hey, I really had to hold on to something in order to let it go, and actually facing letting it go and like taking action of actually letting go of something, and within an hour of pulling up to that. And I just started thinking about winter. And winter is, again, like the mirror, right, in large ways. Like winter is the mirror. Its essence is clear. There's ice. There's actually reflective kind of surfaces that can come up in terms of like the light is shinier than it ever is during the time of year in the winter, because there's nothing to fade it out, which we talked about, I think, in the last episode. And so there's a very mirror-like quality even within traditional Chinese medicine and traditional Indian medicine that is about winter. And it is that cold stillness and reflection. And I just thought about sometimes it's like our processing of the presence, our reflection, is about looking in the rear view and how we are allowing ourselves to process the past and giving ourselves the time and space to process the past. Like, we could not drive our cars without our rear views, right? Like, we couldn't drive our cars without the side views. It'd be very dangerous. Why do we live life any differently? Why do we feel like we need to keep moving forward without looking back? Why do we feel like we need to, like, you know, just like, oh, just let it go, girl, or like, you know, like, just keep moving on, like in terms of like, you know, maybe a job that was hard, or like even persevering through like a project and being like, just keep going. Well, sometimes we need to pause and reflect and figure out where things are and like really aligned with our inner compass and see what the light is that's guiding the top of our tree and our crown and our stars and all that stuff. So we're going to take a break again because we were at our time for segment two, and we're going to get into some practical ways of, again, like bringing this into your own life and a book and some other things to maybe consider in terms of, you know, like shining through this and allowing yourself to be in your lightness and your darkness as needed.
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0: Welcome back, and thank you guys so much for listening to this episode of Savor the Weeds. We were just talking about trees and mirrors and cars and all of these things that have to do with really slowing down, pausing, being present with things so that you can really grow towards the direction that really feels aligned with you and who you are and what you're growing, want to grow towards, you know, but also what you naturally grow towards, to not be counter nature, you know, counter your nature, but to be aligned with your nature. Yeah. So we're talking about kind of like the art of the pause, you know, in terms of winter, it's that time of reflection and the stillness and the fall is letting go. And the winter is being in that space of reflection so that we could spring again towards, you know, and bloom again. And I was thinking about the blooming thing in part because we, you know, we mentioned the sunflowers earlier, and I want to bring you back to this. It's like last week I had intended on recording, you know, and I was like already, and I just started having the most anxiety over the show than I had ever had. And I like was like, I need another day. And I didn't understand what was going on. And I actually looked at my calendar and I figured out that I hadn't really had a single night to myself for over 35 days. And I had not had a day to myself for a similar amount of time. And that was what was going on. Like, I had no idea. That was one of the lights that was sitting like unplugged. I just had not personally unplugged to rejuvenate. And I didn't realize, because I was having such a wonderful time, like

socially and with stuff, with work or volunteering and friends. And it was so wonderful, but I don't ever do that. Like, I always pause. It's just something I have to do. And for whatever reason, I just kept going. And so I paused, looked at the calendar, and I thought, oh my gosh, like once I decided I can't record today, I was like, what's going on? What's wrong with me? And then I was like, oh, you just need to rest. Like, you just need to rest. And so I remember sitting in my house and I just bought this bouquet of flowers, and I love sunflowers. Obviously, I've said that like 500 times today and will continue as I have through the entirety of the shows. You guys, when I die, just send a bunch of sunflowers, all right? But I also love lilies, and especially like the fragrant ones. And I got this bouquet. It's so beautiful. Like, I don't know if you guys are already tapped into this, but Trader Joe's, their flowers, incredible, and they friggin' last forever. So like, there's like three sunflowers and there's three lilies and a bunch of other filler things, beautiful, beautiful colors, like yellows and pinks and purples. And it's like, I'm in love with this bouquet. You're going home with me. And that was like over a week. I bought this, you guys, like two Saturdays ago, and it's like 10 days now. But the time I'm looking at this, it had been 4 or 5 days, and a lily was opening. I remember being closed at the beginning of the day. And I was in that state of needing to be in such deep rest. And I'm sharing this because I want to give you the permission to be in this deep rest if you need to be. To be in such deep rest that you almost feel embarrassed because you actually get to watch the lily open up. I actually watched this lily open up over a period of hours from my couch. I mean, I'd get up and I'd have a snack and I'd make some tea and I would write and I'd do my daily devotionals or whatever. But I'd come back because I was centering myself to myself. I got to watch this lily open. Unbelievable, right? And today, you guys, like the second of the third lilies opened up. I didn't get to watch it in full, but I did get to see it. Like, I was like, last night, I was like, oh my gosh, I think it's going to open. And today, it was about fully opened. And it was such a beautiful experience. It made me think about that presence. And it made me think about, in a sense, like the beauty of the sunflowers is like, they came full on bloom. They're like, we are young. Welcome, you know? Welcome to our presence. And then the lilies are just a bit softer, they're more delicate, and they're slow to open, you know? And the way it's like there's, you know, three flowers on one stem and like opening a week apart, I'm like, what a glorious experience. And I think we can be like that. Sometimes it's the beauty of getting to be like the lily that's just slowly opening up and allowing that space and time. We need both. We need the sunflowers and we need the lilies. And, you know, when we allow ourselves to slow down to speed up, or to speed up to slow down. So the speeding up to slow down might be like, good is good enough, you know, good is a good place to start, which is just giving yourself that pep talk to calm down maybe stuff that's a bit more like anxiety that isn't helpful anxiety. It's like us creating the saber-toothed tiger that's not chasing us, modern day anxiety, versus the anxiety that really is like, hey, you're tired, you're taxed, be like the lily. Allow yourself a week to open up and see what happens, you know? And so some tools to consider, which I kind of mentioned earlier, but I want to go through them more in detail. Like number one is like, all in good time, allowing this to happen, first of all, you know, in terms of coming to your center, whether you need to be more like the lily or more like the sunflower or more like the darkness in the Christmas tree or more like the lights in the Christmas tree or the crooked star or the straight star, whatever place you are in your life. I do think that some of these things can be really helpful. And it's not just helpful for you. I think it's helpful for other people, because I think, you know, there's a whole like loving your neighbors yourself. And I like to turn it around as like, you know, how are we going to love our neighbors if we can't love ourselves? Like, largely because I work with people who tend to overgive and they're working towards learning to give to themselves. And so if you're listening to this, I recognize you might be one of those people. And sometimes when we're learning to give to ourselves, instead of just giving it all out for free to other people, we sometimes take more. It can seem like our self-centering is self-centered. And that can be the case. But the thing is we have to sometimes go through that process to find our center, like to find the balance. You have to go deep sometimes in the darkness to find your light. You sometimes have to go deep into the light to find the darkness and that depth. And that's just the nature of life, I feel like. And that's the beauty of, you know, living through the seasons and having chances to kind of go through this in little ways year after year after year. So in order to, again, get into that space of seeing the big picture with love and not be counter to your own nature, you've got to pause and you've got to be in a space of deep compassion, you know? And you've got it. When I say deep compassion and when I say seeing the picture with love, I feel like you have to rise above it. So you kind of have to go into the place of the star, right? Go into that space of like rising up and above, but doing it with love and grace. Because I'm talking about rising above something so you can be like, oh my God, I've got this figured out and this is what's happening. And it's like not from a space of humility. It's a space of rising above that's from a space of grace and love and compassion.
to rekindle your spirit, rekindle your passions, rekindle your compass, to realign with it. And sometimes, again, it's about your relationship with yourself. Sometimes it's about your relationship with something else in your life or someone else in your life or a project. So as I go through this, you choose your own adventure, right? This is one of those like cool books when we were kids and we're like, if this is the ending, go to chapter 5 or something like that. So, okay, step 1, compassion. Compassion for yourself and compassion for others, you know? Our stars are not always upright. Sometimes we're tilting, and it's beautiful. And we need to give ourselves permission to be as we are because it's real, and we're being real for ourselves, and we're being real for others. And sometimes we have hard days, and sometimes we have, you know, days where we have more light to give, and sometimes we have days where we could really use some light to receive. And compassion can be a really beautiful thing, you know? And really sitting with compassion, like, where are you in your seat of compassion? Do you need to give yourself more compassion? Do you need to give others more compassion? What are ways you can do that, you know? So another one is one of my favorite words, the B word, boundaries, right? And having your boundaries for yourself and for others. Do you assert your boundaries? You know, do you honor your boundaries that you crave? Do you respect your boundaries? And do you feel like that happens to you? And so do other people respect your boundaries? Are other people honoring your boundaries? Are other people's like aware, other people's, are they aware of you asserting your boundaries? Are they aware that you're asserting your boundaries, right? And the same thing for others. Like, are other people asserting certain boundaries? And are you like honoring that and respecting that and listening to it? Because that's civil, right? Civility to me is about compassion and boundaries and the next things we're going to go into. So the next one is humility, you know, lighting up your heart and being true. It to me has a lot to do with being humble and being grateful and down to earth and real for yourself and for others. And I mean, being in that space of, I don't know, getting to say, I don't know the answer to that. Let me get back to you. Or I can't do that. Like the vulnerability of being like, I just know I can't, you know, not so much the boundary space, like, but like the vulnerability of like, just don't have it in me. Like, I don't maybe have the smarts, the wherewithal, or like whatever the thing is that you think it is, at least being in conversation of it, whether that's real or not, you're meeting where the rubber hits the road. And that's when you can kind of move forward through it, right? And I don't know, like the humility to me is almost like when the lights are communicating with each other, they're twinkling. And like sometimes there's like, you know, somebody else's light's brighter than the other and somebody's dim, but they just kind of, this is our humility. I don't know why I feel like, because we all have greater and lesser gifts or whatever. I don't like to use those terms, actually. Let's take that back. We all have different gifts and they shine in different ways at different depths and whatever at different times. You know, we all have different times of all that stuff. So to me, there's some of that in the humility. And another one is courage. Ugh, I love courage. It's like one of my favorite qualities, you all, by the way, in people. I don't know if you guys have those things. Like if you've gotten to a point in your life where you're like, that is a quality I love in my friends. But like courage is, I've just distilled it down. It's like almost number one, besides like, you know, authenticity and like integrity. But courage is really up there. And the courage to be of light, like to be yourself and to be of love. Being of love is a courageous thing. It's hard sometimes to be of love because a lot can feel like a lot's on the line, like when it feels like you're losing something. But when you realize, like, I don't know, we're kind of all love and love is like limitless and you can just be of love and like, I'm not talking about the kind of love that's like codependent love, but I mean the love of just being firm and being able to hold space for yourself, being able to hold space for others. So instead of like maybe assuming the worst and being in a sense of like judging and like fear and disconnection, which you guys totally like, there are so many times where I'm like, I just want to run away from something because I'm just uncomfortable and but like I had a really great conversation with a friend the other day and like they just said something and it just made me think like, oh, you just taught me how to love so much better. I just want to be more of love. So it's like, how can you be more of love in your life, whether it's for yourself and others? And like, how can you, you know, like be like the courageous lion or whatever in that way? I mean, yeah. So another aspect to me is like faith, having faith in partially in love, you know, it's going to work out, but not Pollyanna. Let's not go down that road. You guys know maybe how I feel about Pollyanna. I think she was also kind of like misunderstood. But yes, having faith in yourself, having faith in your relationship with like God, the universe, spirit, you know, however you see that, and knowing that you're protected. And sometimes things happen that aren't the best, you know, but I do believe like if we are constantly striving towards growing towards our balance, our lightness, and our, to me, light is made of dark and light, right? Being in honor of your whole self, it's like knowing you're protected
allowing your light to shine bright and that it can't be taken by darkness. Once a wise man named John said something like that. So it's like just trusting that your light over and that love like outshines anything else and that it can't be taken away. And like, yeah, so not saying like run into dark alleys into vulnerable situations, but sometimes leading with love and faith and like in that, it's like you're taken care of. And also honoring your humanness and respecting that as well and taking care of yourself. So there's also connection. I probably totally could have been like honesty, integrity, but that's not today. So because I mentioned those earlier, but we're not going into details about those. So connection in general, which to me is like the relatability. And it kind of comes back to compassion. It's like seeing yourself in others. It's giving people that space to really sit with the situation instead of quickly judging it, pulling from your own experiences, maybe sharing your own experiences, being truly present. And I think sometimes when we're truly present, instead of just being stuck in our reactions, right, which totally we all do, I definitely do it, I have to remind myself to get out of my reaction and pause and be in a space of love and try to rise above the situation, not in the sense of like being better than rise above, but to like levitate into love and light and say, what's the most loving thing I can do here? Even if it might feel scary, like what's the most loving thing I can do here? And inevitably, like I find it's a lovely way, you know, it's a lovely path to take. So I want to go through some of the practical things that we talked about. And, you know, I mentioned the rearview mirror, and something else that happened that was really relevant today was I was thinking about civilization, you know, and this is what made me think about civilization, you all. I was driving and I saw one of those trucks like sucks leaves up, and it looked kind of like something out of a cartoon to me. I don't know why, because it's so counter nature and counterintuitive to my brain, like why we suck leaves up off the ground. So the energy has been put to gather leaves from the grass, put them in a place and suck them up into a car that has been, is being driven by people who are being paid to, which I'm glad people are paid. Okay, this is not about that. It's just about the amount of energy that goes into this to get rid of leaves. Sucking it up, the fuel it takes to suck it up, to transport it, where are the leaves going? I have no idea. Are they composting? We have no idea, right? But the beauty of leaves is when we let things go, of the leaves, when we let leaves go, like there's the compost that comes from the leaves. Like if you have safety with leaves on the ground, it's a beautiful thing. And really raking up leaves is like anti-nature. In my book, it's like you are preventing insects from being warm in the winter. You're preventing the ground from being warmer. You have more flowers. Things will survive. The soil is going to become richer. Like there's so much beauty in letting go and letting it die in its good time, you know? And so I'm watching these leaves getting sucked up and I'm just thinking about life and like that can be how sometimes we think that we need to get on with things and not process them and not take time to slow down and being that space of the pause is like us being a machine in the quote civilization we're in and sucking up the quote negativity that's in our way. The stuff we want to let go of needs to get let up. You got to let go faster, you know, and like you don't actually get to go through the process, which is the depth of life experience, which brings you the richness afterwards, right? So I think that's a really important thing to think about is again, going to that space of connection is like the realness of the connection. Like, are you in flow with the reality of nature? Like, have your leaves fallen? Are you letting them decompose? You know, because there's a lot of beauty in that. So, yes, that was another one. Okay. So I wanted to give a suggestion on an idea on the don't dim your light. And it's a don't dim your light vision board. Okay. And I'm just curious, like when you think of your light and that essence of spirit, your panache, you know, like what words come to mind? What colors? Where is it radiating from in your body? It doesn't have to just be your heart. It can be anywhere. What textures are there? Where do you feel it in your head? Like, what does it feel like coming out of your head? Because it could be different from what it feels like coming out of your head versus your heart versus your feet, you know? So let's say your Christmas tree, like, what does that star look like? And what do the lights look like? Are they like vintage bulb things or are they like new LED things? Like, are they twinkling? Are they not? Like, what's at your feet? Is it like, are you, you know, a tree in the forest? Is it like a tree with a beautiful velvet skirt? Like what to you feels like your essence? And like maybe make a vision board. It doesn't have to involve trees at all, but a vision board of words and colors and essences and like imagery that makes you feel centered to yourself, you know, and being in that space of connection with your whole self, the light and the darkness, you know, mishmashing it together, you know? And so something else, number two, okay, is referring to the idea of good enough is a great place to start and coming to the space of connecting with somebody that you trust,
whether it's an advisor or a friend, to kind of bounce off ideas, like your fears and anxiety. And that's something I did actually with the show. I spoke to a specific friend person, and I spoke to somebody else, like in an organization I'm a part of. And it was so incredibly helpful to have the bounce back, because when we can get stuck in our crown in our head, sometimes it can be like a nightmare of a box. And we need to have somebody else's light shine onto us a little bit for us to be able to feel like, oh yeah, like helping us to be centered, because we are community-based. And sometimes centering ourselves means connecting with somebody that you trust to help you come back to center, you know? And that's the beauty of friendships and family and people you can actually trust. And when I see people you can trust, these are some things I want to suggest. Not the person that you know is slightly competitive, you know? Not the person who's necessarily always tooting their own horn about everything in a way that feels like a little like to make people feel insecure. And I'm saying these things because we all have these people in our lives. I'm not trying to shame those people. I just want you to be safe, okay? So I'm not talking about the person who might be out of integrity that's going to repeat your words, whether it's repeating your story or taking your story as their own or your life lesson as their own lesson and just going to use it. I'm talking about the person who you can talk to, who will see you and like your light and just sit there in their light and reflect back to you and like be so positive and listen and tell you the truth, so the light truths that feel like, ooh, I feel like I'm floating up here, or the hard truths. It's like, yeah, maybe you got to let that go. Those kinds of friends or mentors, those are the ones, the trust, right? The person maybe you can think of like having beauty in the sense of alignment with compassion and boundaries and humility and courage and faith and connection, like that kind of person, okay? Maybe schedule a talk with somebody like that if you need to feel like a little more centered, because sometimes we are each other's mirrors. When we're in our own winter, sometimes it's just walking up to another light and another lake and being like, hey, can you just like reflect back to me what's happening here in some shape or form, you know? And another deep way to go into that, if you're going to your inner center, is praying, you know, for signs and awareness to move forward in the right direction, to point your star, right? Whether it's your dreams or whatever that is, okay? So the book I want to suggest is The Gifts of Imperfection by Brené Brown, because you know how I feel about that star, and I want you to be comfortable with your imperfection, because that's beauty. To me, imperfect is a new perfect. There's a movie called The Shift that just came out that was interesting. And then there's this whole quote that I love to share sometimes that I got from somebody, which the quote was, I am enough, but I like to say I am enough and more, because you are enough and more, and I believe in you, you know? And it's like, you really deserve to feel good. You deserve to feel comfortable in whatever you're going through, whether you're in that darkness of winter or the lightness of winter. I just really want you to feel supported and loved, because you are, you know, forever and always, even if there's not another human being around you, you are like ultimately loved, you know? So the song that we're going to play together is called, for the theme of light and dark, it's called Zebra by Beach House from their 2010 album Beach House. And it seems actually relevant. The lyrics, gosh, just like the music to me, the way they build, they're a really beautiful band. So I hope you enjoy. Thank you guys so much for listening. It's really good to be back. And I'm sending you so much love today and here forward. Bye-bye.

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1: 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I'm your host, Brandy, and this is Let's Talk About It. Oh, baby, have I got a tale for you today. Today's show, I'm going to go out on a limb and I'm going to dedicate this show to all mothers out there. Yes, I'm talking to you, those of us who done it naturally, those of us that had a little bit of help. But in my time researching, I came across a story. And it's a little on the deep side. It is. It's a little on the deep side. It's so deep that we are going to get started off with a little song to kind of put us in the mood. So I have a little different story for you today, and I have a little different playlist. So let's go ahead and get started with a little Guns N' Roses, Sweet Child of Mine. Be right back, y'all.

And that was Guns N' Roses, Sweet Child of Mine. Okay, so where were we? Ah, yes, motherhood. In modern times, there have been many, many, many ways to where women who want to be mothers are able to have a child. Some women do the more traditional route and go all natural. There are other women who elect to help a child that's in need and they adopt. But an even larger population goes in for a scientific medical procedure called in vitro fertilization. Now, y'all know I'm tongue-tied, so for the remainder of today's episode, I will call this IVF. But keep in mind, in vitro fertilization. What is IVF? Well, IVF is when a couple who is having trouble conceiving a child of their own consult with a specialist, where the specialist will make the magic of creating a baby spark in a petri dish. And then once the sperm and egg cell becomes one, they take the embryo and implant into mother. So there's a little bit more complexity into it. There's some risk involved and things like that. But as I tell today's story, I want you to keep in mind that IVF is not government regulated. Okay? I'm going to say it again. IVF is not government regulated. One more time for the folks in the back. IVF is not government regulated. So, IVF has helped bring over 100,000 babies a year into the U.S. But as with other procedures and things, some things can go wrong. However, with IVF, what can go wrong doesn't necessarily always negate into a hospital stay, where it does in some cases. But most of the time, when there is an issue that arises, it doesn't go into a database. It doesn't go into a chart. It doesn't go to a government agency that regulates it. Nah. Shows up in a courtroom. It shows up in someone's life. So, I've been doing a little reading on people, and I fell down a rabbit hole with a very, very, very heartbreaking story, and it kind of got me curious. So I'm going to go ahead and I'm going to tell you the story, but I'm going to start at what the experience of IVF is. So step one is hope. A woman begins IVF sometimes after years of trying. In Georgia, one mother described that lifelong dream like this: I wanted to be a mom. Simple, clear, human. If the procedure is successful, because there are instances and cases to where the procedure is not successful, then you move right along into step two, birth. The baby arrives, joy, relief, a new chapter, a dream comes true. But then something feels off, which tinkles down into step three, discovery. In one case, a mother gave birth and realized something didn't add up. You know, she looked at her baby and said, the math wasn't mathing. She took a DNA test and that confirmed it. This was not her biological child. And she said, this is something that actually happens and it is devastating. Not theoretical, not rare and abstract, but it really does happen. Which brings us to step four, the impossible decision. That same mother had to make a decision no parent should ever face. She carried that baby, bonded with the baby, and then she had to give the baby up. 5 months later, gone, poof, thin air. That brings to
Step 5, two families, one child. Now, let's get into today's case. Recently in Florida, there is a case that's making national headlines. There are two families connected by one mistake. The biological parents describe their reality in one word: heartbroken. Why are they heartbroken? Because their healthy baby exists. Their healthy baby's here. You know, she's living, breathing, thriving. But she is not with her biological parents. No, nay, nay. In this particular story, what ended up happening was a clinic down in Florida inserted the wrong embryo into another family. So when that happens, we trickle on down to step number 6, and that's living with the unknown. There is a very haunting layer with parents asking, okay, so if this is her child, then where is our child? One couple put it like this: questions about the deposition of our own embryos are still unanswered. Can you imagine that? Let's put a pin right here, and then we're gonna take another song break, because like I said, this story is a little deep and a little crazy. But picture this. As a mother, as a father, you go through point A through point F to get your bubbling bundle of joy, to find out that the medical professionals slipped up and implanted your healthy embryo into another woman. So when we come back, we're going to get into what happens and why this happens, okay? But we're going to go to another song. So here is The One Thing by Shakira. Be right back, y'all.

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2: And we are back. Just to remind you where you're at, you are tuned in to WLXU 93.9. I'm your host, Brandy, and this is Let's Talk About It. Before the break, we had Miss Shakira, The One Thing I Got Right. And then after the break, you know, I had to sprinkle a little fun in there. We had some Aqua with Barbie Girl. Where were we? Oh, yes. We are talking about the case that's currently going through the Florida court system involving two different families. So, to kind of give you a little bit more of a backstory and to give you a little bit more of the deets, we have couple A who goes into a fertility clinic. They start the IVF treatments and they get implanted with the embryo. So the procedure is successful. Embryo takes, grows into a baby. So when family A gives birth in, I think the article said December of 2025, they realize that the math wasn't mathing with the baby that they had. So they decided to sue the fertility clinic. And in the process of their lawsuit, they also wanted to find out who the biological parents were. Well, in this particular case, the family was very lucky to find the biological parents. So I'm going to get what happens to family A and family B in a minute, but we're going to get back into our story. So where we are at step seven, which is love versus biology. Or if we want to be more scientific about it, nature versus nurture. And through everything, the emotional truth refuses to be simple. That same Florida couple, couple A, said, well, we don't care what these tests say. This is still our baby, and we're going to love this child and be the parents forever. But we also need to know who the biological parents are of this child, because loving a child is one thing, but biology is a completely different ballpark. There are genetic markers and different things like that that, you know, you would need to be aware of to be the best parent you can be to your child. So in the process of their lawsuit, they get to snooping. And, you know, Nancy Drew gets to doing the Nancy Drew thing. And through a bunch of DNA tests and a bunch of interviewing and searching, they were lucky enough to find their baby's biological parents. So, like I said, biology is one thing, but love says another. So, that's the gist of the story. If you want to get into the drama and the deets of the court case, I highly suggest you go on NBC News' website. There's a story about it today. Also, People has had several different stories about IVF failures and things like that as well. You know, there's places you can go to get more of the deets, but, you know, for the time being, I want to talk about the general situation as a whole, because at the end of the day, we are still talking about a baby girl who's under the age of 1 year. So that little tidbit of information in part one and two all ties to this. In the States, there are over 400,000 IVF cycles a year. No centralized error tracking, no guaranteed reporting system. And when mistakes happen, this is what people often say. an error that resulted in the birth of a child who is not genetically related to them. Clinical language, cold, precise. But that sentence is a lifetime of emotional fallout. So, we should jump into another song, shouldn't we? Yeah. I think we should. I have not played this artist in a very, very long time. I don't think I've ever played any of her music per se on the show, but I absolutely love her. And if you know, you know. I am talking about the fabulous Miss Lauryn Hill. Here we go to Zion.

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1: Media Lux is grateful to Founder Circle member Gloria Hansen for their generous investment in our mission, a level of exceptional giving that reflects the spirit of our founder and community champion, Deborah Hensley.

And we are back. In case you needed to have a little reminder, this is Let's Talk About It. I'm your host, Brandy, and we are hanging out at Media Lex Radio, WLXU 93.9. Before the break, we had Lauryn Hill to Zion, a little Beyonce Halo, and then after the break, Maroon 5's rendition of Three Little Birds. I'm sorry, y'all. Any opportunity I got to play Adam Levine, I take it. I take it. I love his voice. So, before I get into my final thoughts, I want to read another little scenario to you. This is another case that's currently going through the court system that happened real recently involving IVF. So, what would you do if you decided that you wanted to try IVF, but your body couldn't handle it? You go and you find a surrogate, right? Well, one of the things that the surrogacy program does is they have to do emotional health and mental health evaluations of the surrogate mother, because at the end of the day, this woman is bonding with the baby, carrying the baby, giving birth to the baby that's been in her body for 40 weeks at least. And then she has to hand that said baby over to another woman. So,

This other court case, a woman alleges the clinic allowed her to serve as a surrogate for her cousin. She also filed a lawsuit that said that she was unable to understand what she was agreeing to because of her mental health history. I'm probably going to come back with an update for these court cases, and when I do, I'll give you details. But as of right now, I'm being very, very vague because I'm getting my information from news stories and I don't want to step on any other journalist's toes. However, I've read a couple of good articles on these two cases. And like I had mentioned before, People's Magazine has had articles. I've started noticing them in around between 2020 and 2021, you know, when we were all on lockdown with COVID. I was working from home and doing a lot of things, i.e. reading. But anyway, back to this second case that I'm talking about right now. So this woman carried this baby, and she gave birth to a baby that had a genetic disorder. The baby passed a few days after birth, according to a lawsuit. Same fertility clinic, which I will give you that name. It's no longer operating as of this article that I got the second story out of was dated in April of this year. So pretty recently, this fertility clinic has closed down, and that is the Fertility Center of Orlando. But, you know, this clinic's getting sued. The founder's getting sued. Everybody's getting sued. Like I said, I'm probably going to come back in a later episode, and I'll give you an update on all of the details. So, the human question. Women and girls have been told throughout time that when we have children and we give birth, what happens in our bodies is a miracle. Nothing short of absolutely amazing. So, with that being said, IVF is also a miracle. It's a whole nother ballpark of a miracle because it's taking nature and blending science and showing us outside of our bodies what happens to create people. So, one, me personally, right here, little bitty old Lexington, Kentucky, I personally believe IVF should be regulated. We should have methods in place and fail-safes in place to not only regulate the field, but to also track what happens to these embryos. Because any embryo that isn't implanted in a woman's body is actually frozen and stored for a later date in case they decide to have children. Second thing, and this is just me being a curious cat. Y'all know I am. I fall down rabbit holes all the time. It's why my email is, I found a rabbit hole. Okay? But I also want to know what happened to the embryos of parent A, because they were implanted with embryos of parent B. And the happiest ending to that story as of right now is that family A and family B are all going to be a part of this baby's life. So I'm praying that all works out in this little girl's favor. I really do wish the best for these two families because they were put in an absolutely impossible situation that they had to make some very real decisions about. So, to kind of wrap this story up, human error will always exist as long as humans exist. So, with that being said, yes, they should sue this fertility clinic. Yes, I am happy
that the founder of this clinic made the tough decision to close said clinic down. And thirdly, y'all, come on. Let's be more mindful and more careful when we are working with someone else's money, someone else's time, and most definitely someone else's body. All right, I think we're going to kick it with another song. How about a little DeBarge? I don't think I've ever played them. No, but I like this song. It's called I Like It. Be right back, y'all.

And once again, that was DeBarge. All right, y'all. That's all I have for you on today's episode. So my final thoughts at the time of this recording, it is the day before Juneteenth. So happy Juneteenth, y'all. I hope everybody has had, because this will air after, but I hope everybody had a grand time celebrating the history of the last stop for the delivery and reading of the Emancipation Proclamation. That is what Juneteenth for. It was June 19th, and a whole 2 years after the Civil War. Also, on another note, since, you know, today's story was a little bit about family, happy Father's Day, current and belated, because this episode will also air after Father's Day. I hope all the fathers out there have a wonderful day. I hope children and wives and significant others make your day worthwhile and give you a reason to smile. So, next week, we're going to do a little palate cleanser. Next week, I'm going to do a little fun topic for y'all. So can't wait for y'all to come and join me again next week. And as always, I do love and appreciate each and every one of you. Thank you for listening. And I'm going to take you out with a little bit of Justin Bieber. Here's Justin Bieber featuring Ludacris, Baby. Bye, y'all.

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1: Per the ACLU, if police agents ask you about your immigration status, keep calm, don't run, argue, resist, or obstruct the officer, even if you believe your rights are being violated.
0: Keep your hands where the police can see them. Don't lie about your status or provide false documents. You have the right to remain silent and do not have to discuss your immigration or citizenship status with police, immigration agents, or other officials.
1: Anything you tell an officer can later be used against you in immigration court. 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
0: If an immigration agent asks if they can search you, you have the right to say no. 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
1: If you're over 18 years of age, carry your papers with you at all times. 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
2: Media Lex is grateful to Founder Circle member Father James Sitchko for their generous investment in our mission, a level of exceptional giving that reflects the spirit of our founder and community champion, Deborah Hensley.